Good evening to everyone, not only here in our Zoom session on behalf of We Swing Dance, the Ottawa Swing Dance Society, and Red Maple Blues, but also to the audience that has just joined us on Radio Waterloo CKMS 102.7 on your FM radio dial in the local Kitchener-Waterloo area. Thanks for joining us this evening on behalf of the Golden Record Podcast. We hope to share some great swing and blues music with you between myself and Jody in terms of just songs we would love to dance to. That was Marina and the Cats, an indie swing self-proclaimed band from Vienna, Austria, and I'll play a double of them because it's a recent discovery by me. They've been a band for at least 7 to 10 years. 10 years. And I think we might need the message of this next song by Marina and the Cats.

So, to start the hour, we had a double of Marina and the Cats with Stick to What You Got and Up, Up. The second double was from Count Basie and his orchestra, 920 Special, and 1 O'Clock Jump. We now shift to a very popular and prolific Canadian artist and performer, Jeff Healey.

0: the last two doubles that were played, the first by the Jeff Healey Band, Sugar Sweet, followed by Shake, Rattle, and Roll. And just recently played, that was Sister Rosetta Tharpe. The first song was Rock Me, and the second song was I Want a Tall Skinny Papa. 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And we're about halfway through the 3 hours here on our online Swingin' Blues music gathering here on Zoom. 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Now, for the Kitchener-Waterloo locals, this gentleman should sound familiar. 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

That was Get Out My Life, Woman by Mel Brown and the Homewreckers, a local KW favorite. Next one is also a Mel Brown, and it is Make Love to Your Mind.

That was Red Hot Ramble from the GTA. And that was Tired Old Street. Up next, also from Red Hot Ramble, Foot of Canal Street.

And as Jody continues playing to close out as Jody continues to play to close out the 9 o'clock hour, we want to thank those listening on Radio Waterloo, CKMS 102.7 on the local Kitchener-Waterloo radio dial. Thanks for joining us, and in the live listener chat, if you'd like to listen to more Swing and Blues for the next hour until 10 o'clock Eastern Local, the Zoom link information is there if you'd like to click on it and join us in the Zoom meeting that we currently have. Currently, there's about 14 of us listening together here on this 338th Wednesday evening together. Throwing it back to Jody as we wrap up the Golden Record podcast for this evening.

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7: Standing up against racism is an ongoing battle. 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
1: 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I will see you there.
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A big welcome back to you, dearest of all listeners of Requiem for Rock, with your narrator and magic carpet man, Mr. Smart. I've been away a few of these most precious Wednesday eves recently. Back now with another contemporary show, some more musicology and sociology and interesting tunes. And where was I? Once again, trampling the deep woods north of Superior. That land of granite and vast wilderness. Of a bear, perhaps, around the next bend. Of wide panoramic vista. Of enclosed and looming, claustrophobic and encapsulating forest. Time and space to think, or not, and to reflect. And this time, dear patient listeners, I reflected on what is all-encompassing when out there, many miles from anywhere. What one senses to the core, what is the most omnipresent force that rules that land, it is an incredible silence.

Yes, dear listeners, an exquisite quietness. And then one returns via southbound highway to the din, to the white noise and the clatter of the recent newscast, the return blast of modernity and all its motorized whiny devices, the million and one inventions that add to the screech and the crash.

lasso upon that nasty ambiance. One may long for a return to the quiet, to that silent embrace, but minus the 15-hour drive. Luckily, we have the Requiem for Rock magic carpet, always rooftop ready on Wednesdays at 10 p.m. at CKMS. So then, tonight, dear listeners, we will visit and celebrate that exquisite quiet force. We will hear the songs of silence. And, as so often here at Requiem, we will have our guides to meet. So off once again, from studio rooftop and through the Requiem portal on the carpet. Above the city's mechanical oral assault, up and away from the airwave noise of 1,000 radio and TV stations, northward to quiet country, where there is no penetration of all that. Ah, tonight, dear listeners, we head for a zone of silence. You know, there actually exist such named places on this planet for all you radio and TV techno cats out there. They're also known as a skip zone. Well, I don't understand such things myself, but apparently they are kind of airwave blind alleys and canyons where signals cannot reach. Our great technical guys, Bob and Jeff here at CKMS, they would dig that if you're listening out there. Ah, yes, dear listeners, tonight we hover in the skip zone. We can skip all reality briefly, here in the quiet, here in the zone of silence, with so many bright stars afallen. And we look down from the carpet, and we see our two silent spirit guides, atop a great granite cliff, on a small island towering over a crystal blue northern lake. Yes, tonight, we will meet a minor god, a kind of also-ran deity, with a few quietly loyal worshippers. And there standing beside him, his personal musician and supplicant. Ah, just us, dear listeners. Us and the two harpos, alone now in the surreal northern sky.

Yeah, we're alone now. And the two stand on the great rock, and we land on the high plateau of the granite and basalt island, under shooting stars and wide Milky Way. And now we meet the two harpos, one an ancient god, and the other his supplicant, a slapstick comedian from the last century. And they will guide us tonight through the silence. One carries a bouquet of roses, and one has an ostrich on a rope, the great bird burdened by a large golden harp. We try to speak out a greeting, but no sound comes forth, that dream-silent scream that we've all experienced. And the first of the harpos, the god, he slowly raises his slender hand and puts his dainty finger to his pursed lips, and suddenly, in our heads, a great hush.

yeah, some great early prog rock and psychedelia from Deep Purple with Hush. Yes, Harpocrates, a god born in the extreme silence of the ancient Egyptian desert, and later culturally appropriated by the Greeks and Romans. He stands there silently, yet we hear him. He is small, yet lightly muscular, a handsome youth, thin and reedy. He is naked, save for the bouquet of roses covering his groin. Each rose represents a silent secret. His skin is alabaster. His head is bald, with a long and luxurious black ponytail cascading down his body. And his companion, the one holding the heart-burdened ostrich that stays stooped and stoic beside him, its long neck still and thick. This Harpo is small and goofy-looking, wearing on his visage what was known in mid-century entertainment as a gooky face, dressed in patchwork coattail and a battered top hat over his red mop-head hair and clownish grin. The epitome of the mid-century showbiz mute, who made a brilliant career without a word, who performed for Stalin and tricked him too, which is indeed not an easy thing to have done. Yeah, tonight, a little Harpo-Marxism your way, dearest of all listeners. Harpo Marx, from the Marx Brothers. If you know the Marx Brothers, he was the quiet one.

Yeah, I'm not quiet. It's the others that are too loud. That was the Who with Quiet One. With his speechless telepathy, Harpocrates tells us of his own cosmic history. He had been conjured by the nomadic desert people who traveled caravans under desert sky and crescent moon, vast and silent. Taken later by the Greeks and Romans, who were interested in the idea of having a god who one could implore to keep secrets best kept, stuff like plots or orgies. So Harpocrates was begrudgingly allowed into the pantheon of the Greco-Roman polytheism, where he was bullied and kicked around by all the other stronger gods. But Harpocrates merely grins at the thought of those deity bullies. You see, because of his perpetual silence, he is the great confessor of gods and men alike. The Greeks and Romans would do an offering of a rose to Harpocrates and would swear their secrecies while under a rose. So he knows all our secrets. And those who wanted silence regarding their deeds, they asked Harpocrates, and he always kept their secrets. He doesn't like words. We try once again to speak. Harpocrates merely smiles a sweet grin and again raises his finger to pursed lips. He tells us in our minds, sometimes words can only do harm. Sometimes it's best just to enjoy the silence. Here, on this great granite rock, like old immortal Hank Williams said, the silence of a falling star lights up a purple sky.

0: Harpo Marx, in top hat and mop hair, tight-lipped clown grin. He pirouettes and does a pratfall for us, surprising his usually calm ostrich. Looking simple and silly, but actually possessing a great and sensitive intellect. Harpo grew up in the great urban noise and poverty of a New York City tenement in the heart of the theater district. He, just like Harpocrates, was bullied for his slender gracefulness, and, the usual back then, his Jewishness. As a result of the bullying and need to eat, it was off to the sweatshop work at age 8 in 1896 New York City. But influenced by the vaudeville artists and street mimes of the neighborhood that they grew up in, he and his three other Marx brothers formed an act when Harpo was 12. And like Harpocrates, Harpo Marx didn't like words either. He refused to memorize dialogue. He preferred the silent approach.
1: Shh. Be very, very quiet. Be very, very quiet.
0: In thousands of performances over nearly 70 years, on stage, screen, and TV, Harpo uttered not a syllable. Yet, ironically once again, dearest of listeners, it was said by those who knew him, including singing stars, that his voice was so melodious that he should have been a professional singer. Harpocrates swishes his ponytail. He knows what we are thinking. We want to hear that voice, that melodious voice. We want to hear Harpocrates' voice. We want to hear their voices. The human need for words so strong. And how those words can be so loud, when a whisper would communicate all. Once again, his fingers to his lips, he tells us to hush. Here, on this quiet boreal night.

0: The Chaos Organization is back in action, Chief.
1: Right. And there, Mr. Big, whoever he is, has broadcast a demand for $100 million ransom, or he'll use the Enthermo against our cities. Mr. Big must be stopped before he goes any further. Now, Max, it seems to me that...
0: Just a minute, Chief. Isn't this top security? Well, shouldn't we activate the Cone of Silence?
1: The Cone of Silence?
0: Yes.
1: All right, Max. Hodgkins.
2: Yes, sir.
1: Activate the Cone of Silence.
2: The Cone of Silence?
1: First of all, how much... How much do you know about chaos?
0: What did you say, sir?
1: Chaos.
0: What? Chaos. Oh, chaos. Yes, of course. Well, that's an international criminal organization that was founded, I think in 1957.
1: How's that? What?
0: 57.
1: Agent 57 is in Hong Kong. Hong Kong.
0: What about Hong Kong?
1: What?
0: Hong Kong.
1: Why are we talking about Hong Kong? Hodgkins, raise the Cone of Silence.
2: What?
0: Raise the Cone of Silence! Perhaps we could just talk softly, sir.
3: Yes, dear listeners. Gather with me under the Cone of Silence. Here, in the Zone of Silence, here, tonight on Requiem for Rock, with your host and narrator, Mr. Maxwell, or Mr. Smart. 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You can find my shows on Spotify, too, under Requiem for Rock. So here, on this quiet peak, in this skip zone summit above the lake, where there is no sound, we ponder with Harpocrates about the concept of silence. What is silence? It has a dictionary definition of the absence of ambient audible sound. All which sets up a metaphysical dialectic, dear listeners. Do we actually hear silence? And if so, Harpocrates points out to us telepathically, is silence, if heard, to be feared or embraced? Once again, slowly flicking his mane like ponytail, he tells us that he was around when all was silent, there in those primeval jungles and deserts where predators lurked. When predators were around, the jungle grew even more quiet. And so primitive man learned to fear silence and react in distress, as the silence was a precursor to attack. Yes, dear listeners, even modern psychological testing reveals that humans will have a profoundly distressed reaction to too much silence. Even our own wee humble CKMS radio station, we always dread the malevolent dead air. Harpocrates tells us man began to make humming sounds as a reaction against the silence. And from that, music itself was invented. And that it was invented originally and explicitly as a means of escaping the silence. He smiles as he tells us that the real music is merely the space between the notes, and that concept blows our mind. But yet, paradoxically, if humans learn to dread silence, why then do we speak of the quest for peace and quiet? Some of us can tolerate no silence, while others thrive on it. All an interesting dialectic. Well, hope interesting for you, dearest of all listeners, it was to me. Suddenly, Harpo takes the rope from the ostrich neck. He flings it around a lone, scraggly pine tree's limb that is still existing here on this pinnacle. He swings out over the precipice making that gooky face again, and tipping his top hat at us, his mop hair blowing in the quickening wind. Off to the west, an incoming storm. Too far yet to make a sound. Flashes of lightning pierce the dark, but no thunder. Harpo swings out, and, with a gooky grin, he greets the approaching quiet storm.

When Smokey Sings. The first artist your humble narrator ever bought a record of. And that was a beautiful 1975 version of Quiet Storm. But as quickly as the storm appears, it vanishes. All is quiet again to the west. Harpo swings out on his rope and signals with top hat silently to us. All is quiet on the western front.

Van Morrison's concept album, Hymns to the Silence, celebrates the quiet, the need for calm. The two Harpos never had an ordinary life, but here's a cut from Hymns to the Silence for all you Van Morrison fans out there.

Oh, yeah, always nice, Van Morrison with Ordinary Life. Harpocrates tells us more of Harpo. That not only did he have a first-rate singing voice that he never ever used in public, but that he was also a world-class acrobat, and that he was self-taught on the harp. Of course, doing it the totally wrong way, with never a lesson, developing his own unique sound. You know, he even took his silent slapstick harp act to the Soviet Union, just as Stalin was getting ready to do the great purges. And he performed and then partied with Uncle Joe and the Politburo. He even got them up and into his act. Many a drunken night at Stalin's Dacha led to Loose Lips, which our silent buddy Harpo later sang very well for the United States Intelligence Service. Harpocrates tells us that they all think that he was given the name Harpo because he played the harp. But ask his brother Groucho Marx, and he'll tell you that Harpo was named after Harpocrates, the god of silence. At that, we see the miner also ran god, grin like a human. For he knows Harpo is indeed his silent supplicant. He raises his muscled alabaster arm and points to the ostrich with the harp. Harpo swings down on the rope and takes the great golden harp from the relieved back of that tough ostrich. No lesson and all wrong, they said. Harpo just smiles wryly. Here's Harpo on harp.

Dear listeners, our time in the zone of silence, in the skip zone, it must now come to an end. Harpocrates, the cut-rate god, who knows all our secrets, he takes a rose from his groin and offers it to us. He is now our own little secret, dear listeners. He haughtily gives us a final pursed lips shush. As Harpo gives us one more pratfall slapstick clown roll and a tip of the top hat. And then, both these lords of the silence and their stoic ostrich, they fade into the boreal mist. We bid a farewell to our two mute guides and thank them and thank the primeval Northland for the gift of silence, for wrapping us in the all-encompassing and peaceful quiet, under stars of fallen night sky. Aurora Borealis glimmers in the distant north as we ourselves fly opposite, back south to the city, back to the hurly-burly white noise once more.

0: thanks for joining me in this Wednesday night's silent journey. And for your patience for me trying to make a show about silence without being silent. You can meet your narrator, Mr. Smart, here at CKMS Radio Waterloo on Requiem for Rock every Wednesday at 10 p.m., 6 p.m. drive time Friday. And may the quiet whispers in all your hearts bring you peace this week. Good night.
1: Be very, very quiet. Be very, very quiet. Be very, very quiet.

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7: 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My name is Stuart Brown. I'm very excited to have as my guest today Ethan Pop, a Grammy, Olivier, and two-time Tony Award nominee. Just a few of his credits. He has worked with some of the biggest musical acts in the recording business: Queen, Tina Turner, Elton John, Bono, Alice Cooper, Smokey Robinson. In film, he was the music production supervisor for the 2017 film The Greatest Showman, and he served as vocal coach for Academy Award winner Rami Malek in the movie Bohemian Rhapsody. For the theater, because we are going to be talking about theater today, he has worked with such shows as Back to the Future, the musical, Mrs. Doubtfire, Tina, the Tina Turner musical, School of Rock, and so on and so on. But we are talking about The Lost Boys, which is the show that he has been nominated for a Tony Award. So first, congratulations on that Tony nomination.
8: Stuart, thank you so very much, and thank you for having me today.
7: So this is the Tony nomination, and this is with a few other people for Best Orchestrations. How does that feel for getting that Tony nomination?
8: Not to correct you, so this is actually my third nomination in that sphere, and as they say, you know, third time's a charm, but thank you for that. It's incredibly moving. Every single one of those nominations has carried a lot of weight with it. Any recognition from your peers in this world means a lot, but what especially means something to me here is that this nomination acknowledges the sort of work behind the musical architecture of this piece, the work of shaping how it lives and lands to our audiences. And on The Lost Boys, that meant helping to build this fully realized theatrical score from the Rescue's material, and I'm really proud of that.
7: This is the nomination for Best Orchestrations. You are also the music supervisor, so can you give us a brief description? What is a musical supervisor or a music supervisor, and the other jobs that you had for The Lost Boys?
8: So I serve as the music supervisor, co-arranger, and co-orchestrator, the latter two with my good friends The Rescues, who are also our Tony-nominated composers of the piece. But yeah, to answer your question directly, a music supervisor is responsible for making sure the musical language of a show is coherent, sustainable, and fully integrated into a production. And that can include everything from collaborating on arrangements and orchestrations to overseeing rehearsals, rehearsals, to working with performers on delivery, to coordinating with the orchestra, our music copyists, our music staff, our programmers, our sound team, and the wider part of the creative team. It's part of the artistic leadership behind the show, part musical problem solving, part stewardship of how our score functions, and a little bit of psychology in there as well.
7: How did you become involved with the show?
8: That's a very simple question. So back in 2008, this little show that sort of started my career in this sphere called Rock of Ages. And in that piece, we had a very talented performer by the name of James Carpinello playing the role of Stacy Jacks. And 14, 15 years later, I was walking down 7th Avenue. We hadn't spoken in years, and he sort of pitched this project to me and said, you know, I'd like to send you a couple of early demos that the Reskies have done. Marcus, Patrick, and I feel like you'd be the right fit. Let me listen to the demos. You know, it sounds great. Michael Arden's involved. I'm a huge fan of Michael Arden's. I don't think I made it through 45 seconds or a minute of the first demo when I called him back and said, I don't need to hear anymore. I want to be there with you. And from those very early conversations, I felt this show wanted to be never presentational, but fully immersive in terms of its sonic environment, the subject matter, the atmosphere, the emotional intensity, of course, the iconic status of this film and its deep fan base. And all of that sort of suggested to me a production where sound could be a huge storytelling force. And that was exciting to me. You know, I felt that there was room here to create something that felt theatrical, but also contemporary and cinematic in its emotional impact. And that combination is very much in my wheelhouse and very exciting to me creatively.
7: So you've worked with, let's say, some more traditional type shows. How does, and you talk about the sonic feel, the immersiveness of the sound. So how is this experience going to be different for theater goers than, let's say, going to see Schmigadoon or Two Strangers Carrying a Cake Across New York?
8: You know, to me, specifically based around, you know, the orchestration and the presentation of a score to an audience, it was critical to me that the score never felt presentational, that we were never just, here's a story and here's music. I think because of the subject matter, because of the emotional content of the show, because of the incredible sort of like sonic world that the Reskies brought, its emotional DNA, that we wanted to truly invite the audience into this world and not just have them experience the sound of the show, but really sort of live within it and become a part of it. From our very earliest conversations about the piece, developing the show's sort of orchestral language and helping translate that emotional and sonic world into something fully theatrical. Working with Michael Arden and the rest of our amazing creative team, you know, shaping how the music functions, not just musically, but dramatically. And it was never about what the score felt like in isolation. It was about how the music moves in the room, how it supports the storytelling, how it interfaces with our sound team, with our performers, with our audience as a character within the show, and using tools, contemporary tools such as like, you know, immersive sound design and what we know as surround sound as part of the storytelling, as a tool within the orchestration, and how it all can be done and crafted in such a way that our company of incredible performers can sustain it 8 times a week and stay healthy through it while also feeling thrilling for an audience.
7: There's so many different musical styles, and a lot of it is the Lost Boys have a punk band, a punk new wave, however you would describe it. So it would seem for what you're talking about with maybe the immersive sound, with really that surround sound with the audience, when you have those portions of the show with these people blasting their music and the mosh pit up front, how that audience can really become a character in the show because they're performing not just for the characters in the show, but everyone in the theater.
8: It was incredibly exciting. So from our very earliest conversations, knowing the source material very well, because it was a film that I grew up with and was a fan of from when it first arrived to the scene in 1987. And in conversations with Michael Arden, you know, we wanted to have something that felt visceral, that felt alive, that felt real. And when it comes to like having this story based around this musical act, that the only way to make it feel realistic was to have it be realistic. So from very earliest conversations, it was never about whether or not we were going to have live musicians on stage, but always informed by where are we going to find these musicians that are going to perform live on stage 8 times a week for our audiences.
7: So not to reveal any secrets, so all the actors are playing their instruments on stage?
8: They are absolutely playing live on stage.
7: Sometimes I think it's unfair that you can have these really fine actors that are also really fine musicians. You should only have one skill. You can't have more than one.
8: I mean, and they sing really well, and they fly, and they jump off a bridge. All in the course of 3 hours. It's really impressive, and it makes me feel like, you know, I'm an underachiever in my life.
7: How would you describe the score by The Rescues, and who are The Rescues?
8: The Rescues are a collective of musicians from L.A., very well-known sort of like indie rock outfit from L.A., all incredible singer-songwriters in their own right, composers, producers, but collectively came together a number of years ago to form this three-piece rock outfit that we know as The Rescues, and all from very different sort of like backgrounds and upbringings, all informed by different musical styles, but also complementary to one another, both musically and in their personalities. In terms of describing that the score that they created, I would say it's emotionally direct, atmospheric, and full of their own identities, both as individuals and as a group. You know, they created music that had so much emotionality and sonic DNA within it, richness, sweep, darkness, vulnerability, danger, and all of those things were there from the start. And what I loved about their material was that it didn't feel generic or interchangeable. It felt like it already belonged to this world. And there's also a very strong connection in the score to the sonic language of the 1980s, but not in a superficial way. You know, from our earliest conversations, it was about paying homage to the era without it ever feeling pastiche, or like it was wearing an 80s costume, if that makes sense. Feels rooted in that era emotionally and sonically, while still leaving room for something overtly theatrical and quite contemporary.
7: Let's look at a time frame. So how did they become involved with this project? And then once they were involved, what was your role with them? Because I'm assuming their theatrical experience was maybe nil, where you've had a lot.
8: The Rescues were brought on by Michael Arden. You know, when our incredible producers, Marcus, James Carpinell, and Patrick Wilson acquired the rights, they had one name in mind to helm this piece, and that was Michael Arden, because he's absolutely a visionary, driven by story, driven by narrative, willing to push the bar forward, not only willing, but wanting always to push the bar forward, and with all deference to the craft behind Broadway of, you know, 100+ years, always being forward thinking about where Broadway can go next. You know, what's the next thing? How do we continue to entertain audiences, to bring them into the stories that we're telling and keep them engaged in the modern era? When Michael was in conversations with our producers early on, and they asked him who he thought would be right to sort of pen this score, he had one name in mind, and that was The Rescues. Our producers then went, or two of our producers then went down to a show that they were doing together in Los Angeles, and immediately sort of like went up to them right at the end of the show, introduced themselves and said, "How'd you feel about writing a musical?" And they sort of went into a silo at that point, long before I was involved, wrote upwards of 20-something songs for the piece, and thinking, not having had the experience in theater, that, okay, well, we've written a bunch of songs. Here you go. This is what it's going to be. And now 6 years and 50 songs later, we've landed with what now exists at the Palace Theater as the Lost Boys and have our show together. The Rescues brought these songs and their emotional world and their identity to these demos. And my work with them was really about taking their material and helping them shape it to how it actually functions in the theater, sort of like continuing to build on its sonic identity, developing its sort of orchestral language, helping determine how it breathes on stage and supports the narrative behind the story. you know, and expanding it into something that could support the scale and dramatic demands of what we were trying to achieve, which was really, you know, sort of old school spectacle. The producers, Art and myself, we all grew up informed by the big spectacle pieces of the 80s, like, you know, Les Mis and Phantom and Miss Saigon. And we wanted to do something at that scale, but that felt emotionally immediate and completely contemporary as well. So it was a hugely collaborative process. But my focus was on how the music would live in the room and sort of serve the storytelling theatrically.
7: With the success that the Rescues have with the Lost Boys, do you think this might be the impetus for other groups, or should there be more contemporary recording acts, whether soloists, groups, try their hand at a Broadway show? It's not unusual to have that, but there doesn't seem really a lot of that, and especially looking at who writes for the Broadway stage right now, where in the golden age of the Rodgers and Hammerstein, the Irving Berlins, etc., who that was all they did, one show after another. And right now, and here you are saying 6 years ago, my goodness, 6 years to get this up on board, where a Rodgers and Hart would have a show every year. So it's just hard for these composer composing teams to have shows coming out regularly. So should there be more people like the Rescues writing for the Broadway stage?
8: Well, first and foremost, to respond to that, one, I hope the Rescues never stop writing for the stage, because I think what they've done here as as first timers is truly mind blowing. And I hope our audiences feel that as well. You know, to me, it always comes down to what a composer and or lyricist, you know, will bring to a project or, you know, composition and team, and that it's all rooted in, you know, do they understand the narrative of the story? Do they understand that, you know, within theatrical structure, that every moment needs to drive the narrative forward? You know, if you listen to a 3 minute and 30 second pop song on the radio, you can spend the entirety of that time circling around point A, but one feeling, one specific moment in time, whereas within our theatrical language, we always have to go from point A to point B. We have to have something happen within that song that drives the narrative forward. And to me, you look at, you know, some of the greatest pop lyricists and composers of our time, be it from Billy Joel to certainly Fleetwood Mac. I've always thought the catalog of Fleetwood Mac should be brought to the stage because of how, you know, incredibly emotional and storytelling it is. I think there's plenty of room for it, but it's all based on understanding of narrative and, you know, a narrative arc, and, you know, and having lyrics that truly support not only the greater story, but the stories within a song, you know, an individual song that we're telling, and being able to propel that narrative forward.
7: What was your role with the cast? You've talked about your role with the Rescues, but with each cast member individually, as an ensemble?
8: You know, individually and as an ensemble, I think for me, a major part of my work is helping performers fully inhabit the material. You know, often in collaboration with performers, I'm always asking how they feel, because at the end of the day, as I tell them, like, you're the one that has to wear these pants. I can say that it sounds great, but you have to live within this song, live within this moment. So I closely work with the performers, not just to teach them the music, but to help them find where it, you know, sits most truthfully in terms of the narrative, and most sustainably in terms of the technicalities of it for them. You know, that's emotionally, dramatically, you know, and vocally. So it means making sure that they understand the shape of a phrase, the intention of a moment, the architecture of a scene, you know, and also that the material is built in a way that they can maintain it 8 shows a week. I care very deeply about performers feeling empowered inside of the process and inside of the material rather than trapped by it.
7: The lead actor in the show, Ali Louise Borsgi, plays the lead Lost Boy David. He also was the lead in the Broadway revival of Tommy. Do you think that experience, belting out all those great Who numbers, helped him with the rock numbers for this show?
8: Certainly developing his technique to have the vocal stamina for doing a tremendously demanding role, for sure. I would say that musically for him, the two roles would be quite different. And I think any experience in sort of navigating material of that scale and intensity is useful. But what's really impressive to me about Ali is not just the power of his instrument, but it's the control, the sort of musical intelligence and emotional clarity that he brings to it. And that's critical in a piece like this. So yeah, I think prior experience with demanding material certainly helps. But what really makes him effective here is the sort of combination of those things, the vocal power, dramatic instinct, and just a tremendous amount of discipline.
7: Did you find it challenging to be switching different musical styles for different performers? So you had these punk rock songs, you had some tender ballads, you had that great number Wild by Shoshana Bean, all very, very different, but you're the man in charge.
8: Yeah, certainly. I mean, thankfully, the breadth of experience that I've had over my career, I've done shows with mixes of musical styles before, but I've also had shows purely of one musical style or another. Playing bass in punk bands when I was in college, also performed on stage with Smokey Robinson, singing Smokey Robinson numbers. So it's just sort of like having that internal flexibility, sort of drawing from these pockets of experience that I've had in my life to sort of bring that knowledge to every moment.
7: Speaking of the experience, you've worked a lot in film. And you mentioned earlier how you're incorporating all of your experiences into this show. Anything specific from the film world that you used for the sound with the Lost Boys?
8: So I think the reason why I do what I do is actually because of film. You know, I remember in my very formative years as a young boy being taken by my father, went with my father and my older brother to see Steven Spielberg's E.T. the Extraterrestrial in a theater in New Hampshire, and having this sort of like epiphany while watching it of the power of music within storytelling through John Williams' amazing score. Also growing up outside of Boston, you know, and having the opportunity through the school that I went to, you know, we went monthly to see the Boston Symphony play, like student matinees, while John Williams was still conducting up there with the Pops. Sometimes they were presentations of classical repertoire, sometimes they were presentations of his film music, sometimes he would run them like open rehearsals or more like master classes and just speak about the functionality of different sections of the orchestra. But to me, going and watching E.T. and having that realization of the power of music within film, that it could inform tension behind a moment or tell us, you know, how we should feel, how we should ache, how we should experience joy. And done in a way that when it's at its best, you don't even realize that music's happening, if that makes sense. And I think so, you know, to answer your question, very much so. I think that the experience, you know, working in the sort of like film sphere formed a lot on this production. You know, I've always been interested in the way that film uses music to shape emotional context and spatial experience. And I brought a lot of that into thinking in The Lost Boys. And that meant not just, you know, in terms of how we wrote for instrumentation, but thinking about, you know, tension, texture, sonic perspective, and the way sound can move an audience through a scene almost cinematically. I'm very interested in sort of like bridging Broadway craft with film forward techniques in a way that still feels deeply theatrical. To me, so much of my, I think, contemporary work has been about sort of looking at what the future of Broadway sound and orchestration can be while paying homage and all deference to the craft that existed before. But sort of, you know, as the way we consume entertainment, the way we consume music continues to evolve, I want that to be parallel within how we present music to an audience in theater as well.
7: Taking all of that, looking into your crystal ball, what could the future, either the far future, the near future, look for Broadway audiences in regards to sound?
8: That is a really great question. So as I was just speaking to, I think for me, that future of Broadway sound is incredibly exciting to me. Looking at a world, you know, that is so rife with media and entertainment now and really compelling pieces across, you know, the film spectrum and in television and musically and the way audiences consume music and the way that technology has allowed us to not just experience music presentationally, but viscerally and immersively. is really exciting to me. And learning from those film techniques to sort of bring that to an audience in a Broadway house is incredibly exciting. You know, I think we're the first Broadway show that's fully mixed a score in 7.1 surround, like immersive sound design, that it's not just, oh, you hear a vampire laugh and that's coming from behind you, but we actually apply that musically and have textures and instrumentation and even vocally the sounds moving around us in a way that the sound design itself becomes part of the orchestration. One of the most unusual things about this production is that the way we've used orchestration and sound, electronic production, immersive sound design are sort of all functioning as part of one storytelling architecture. We're not treating them as separate departments or as separate ideas or in various silos. They're all part of one musical language. And I think that immersive sound element is certainly the most unusual on Broadway, and the extent to which spatial design is integrated into the musical storytelling vocabulary of this piece is something I'm really proud of.
7: We're talking about sound, and we have to talk about sound designer Adam Fisher. So how did you take everything you're talking about, musically, immersiveness, surround sound, and work with him in creating the sonic effect for The Lost Boys?
8: Yeah, certainly. I mean, Adam Fisher is the best. You know, I was lucky enough to have collaborated with him previously. And when he came aboard the project, we were immediately in conversations about how to make this score feel visceral and alive and integrated into the storytelling in a way where it was not just, okay, well, we're going to make the music from the orchestra louder, but really use his design as part of the storytelling infrastructure. And to me, what makes a great sound designer like Adam Fisher, as great as he is that, yes, you know, he's incredibly technically adept and understands all of the technology and all of the possibilities. But at the core of it, he's an incredible human being and an amazing storyteller in his own right. And that collaboration there was really central to the process. You know, we wanted it to feel theatrical and, you know, emotionally legible and rooted in craft while also embracing broader, you know, more contemporary sonic palettes. You know, I think the guiding principle for us, you know, was balancing things like analog warmth against digital edge, acoustic orchestral depth against contemporary music production, and paying homage to the 1980s against the needs of live storytelling in 2026. To me, that's how Broadway continues to grow, not by rejecting traditions, but by letting them evolve and thinking about what's next.
7: You've mentioned a couple times the director, Michael Arden, who I agree with you 100%. I think maybe Happy Ending, just what he did with that show, absolutely incredible. And then again, now with this show, he just seems to be a master of taking all these creative elements and putting them together into a brilliant show. So how is it working with him? And did you go to him to bounce ideas off of? Did he go to you and say, hey, Ethan, let's try this? What was that relationship?
8: Yes, yes, and no, and yes, and all of the above. It was an incredibly collaborative process. I mean, I cannot speak highly enough of Michael and the breadth of his work and the fact that he's visionary, but, you know, the way that he assembled this team. Of course, you know, Dane Laffrey, our incredible scenic designer, Jen Schriever, who was the co-lighting designer with Michael, to our incredible, you know, choreographers and even our effects designers, and, you know, Adam's hiring. He brought people together along with our producers that were all going to bring their A game, that were all deep fans of the movie and wanting to put this story together in a way that would pay homage to the original while making it feel completely contemporary, that were deeply collaborative, and that I think also were driven by the greatness achieved by one another. When I talk about somebody bringing their A game, there are many times in which I would witness somebody else's A game and say, oh, now I have to up my A game. And I think that just went around the room during the entire process until it never felt like a competition, but it all just felt like us wanting to, you know, service this material and this wonderful story to the best of our abilities. And sometimes it was like I said, it was deeply collaborative. So yes, it was Michael coming to me. It was me going to Michael. It was myself and the rescues going to Michael, or Michael coming to us, or the interplay between departments was just such a beautiful thing to watch throughout the development of this piece. And almost got to a point where, I mean, we continued conversations every single moment throughout the process, but was almost at the point where we didn't even need to speak about it. We all understood the vision and could all work to that end. It was deeply collaborative and truly thrilling. But as they say, that all comes from the top.
7: What did you find to be one of the most difficult things for you working on the show?
8: There wasn't much that was difficult. It was certainly long hours. I worked 100 hours a week every week since January because it's what the piece and what the material deserved, but it was also incredibly thrilling at the same time. There's so many moving parts in a show like this, you know, different sonic influences that you alluded to, Stuart, the scale of it, the atmosphere, the needs of our performers, and wanting to make sure that they always felt supported, the integration of everything we were trying to do technologically, fitting that all into the demands of a live run that was going to be, you know, playing the Palace Theater 8 times a week. And the challenge of is making all of that feel seamless and emotionally inevitable. That's the sort of difficulty that I'm most interested in, really, like taking something large and ambitious and making it feel like it could only ever have happened that way.
7: One last question. What is next for Ethan Pop?
8: At some point after the Tonys, perhaps spending a little bit of time with my incredible family. That's really what I'm looking most forward to. I love what I do, but my wife's in the industry as well. She has times where she's working furiously. I have times where I'm working furiously. And then we have these beautiful times where we're just allowed to enjoy the company of one another and our beautiful son. After that, we're currently in production for the original cast recording of Lost Boys. And I know that pre-order links are up and available through social media. Once the pre-order window closes, that an announcement for an official release date will come shortly thereafter. We're starting plans for our 2028 national tour of the show, which is going to open at Playhouse in the Square in Cleveland, getting to re-envision the show for the touring market. Because what we created at the Palace, of course, was bespoke to that space. You know, we didn't do an out-of-town tryout. We didn't have 4 months in Denver or Chicago to play. What we created was, you know, one time only for the Palace Theater. But I know that what we're all now driven by and excited about is the fact that we get to figure out how to translate the scale and spectacle of this show to bring it out to the rest of the country as well.
7: Ethan, I want to thank you so much for sharing your thoughts on Lost Boys for people that haven't seen it, people even that have seen it. I think it really gives a good background to the spectacle that you are seeing on stage.
8: Stuart, thank you so much for spending the time with me, and thank you for the incredible question.
7: Good luck with the Tony Awards. I will be watching.
8: Thank you. Third time's the charm.
7: My guest today has been Ethan Pop, a Grammy, Olivier, and 3-time Tony Award nominee. He's worked with such acts as Queen, Tina Turner, Elton John, Alice Cooper, Smokey Robinson. He was involved in the film The Greatest Showman, Bohemian Rhapsody, and with such shows as Mrs. Doubtfire, Tina, the Tina Turner musical, School of Rock, Hedwig, Rock of Ages, and now The Lost Boys. My name is Stuart Brown. You've been listening to On Broadway, the podcast of soundsofbroadway.com, your 24/7 online Broadway radio station. 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
1: American Doctor is the acclaimed documentary film which tells the story of three American trauma surgeons who went to Gaza during the genocide and were forever changed by what they saw and what they did to save lives and limbs. 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This is Waterloo Region Friends of Palestine inviting you to a screening of American Doctor playing at Princess Twin on Monday, September 21st at 6:30. 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

everyone, and thanks for joining us for another episode of 81, 82, 83, 84. I'm your host, Lee Gregory, bringing you another hour of great retro alternative music, just like every Saturday night at 10 p.m. Eastern, and there's an encore replay on Wednesdays at 11, right after Mr. Smart's Requiem for Rock. And of course, you can always listen to any episode you want from the full archive you will find on our webpage at radiowaterloo.ca/81828384. This coming Monday, Labor Day, will mark the one-year anniversary of this incarnation of the show. And I can't tell you what a joy it has been getting back to playing this great music on CKMS after a 37-year hiatus. It's been terrific to reconnect with so much of the music that I loved and was such a big part of my life during my coming-of-age years in the early 80s. I'm so grateful to the all-volunteer army at CKMS for keeping the flame going for all these years. No one gets paid. 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It's just a way for them to track who brung you. Very much appreciated. And since Monday is Labor Day, which marks the end of summer, here's something from the B-52s. I hope it was a summer of love for you. 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

And as you've probably figured out, that song was called Bullshit from Vancouver's groundbreaking all-female punk band, The Dishrags. And before that, The Buzzcocks with Something's Gone Wrong Again. Angst in My Pants by Sparks. XTC took us down Respectable Street. And the B-52s kicked off that set with Summer of Love. I just discovered this band this week. They're from West London. First got together in 1969. They originally identified as part of the psychedelic movement, but have since been labeled as part of the proto-punk scene that paved the way for punk as we came to know and love it, along with other notables like the Stooges, the Velvet Underground, the Bad Seeds, lots of others. This song was released in 1973. These are the Pink Fairies, and this is City Kids. 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

That was Dreams Never End from the first New Order album called Movement, released in 1981, after they got back on their feet following Ian Curtis' suicide that brought Joy Division to an end. And not surprisingly, that one sounds more like Joy Division than some of their later, more upbeat stuff. Before that, we heard Stop Start from The Assembly, which was a short-lived collaboration between Vince Clarke and Eric Radcliffe, and occasionally Feargal Sharkey would sit in on vocals. He was the frontman from The Undertones, who's now more famous for his active campaigning for Scottish independence. The clever reader will also note how many of Vince Clarke's collaborations can rightfully be called short-lived, including his involvement with Depeche Mode and the wonderful work he did with Alison Moyet as Yazoo. At least Erasure has had a good run. And before Stop Start, we heard yet another great track from the Au Pairs. That was Shakedown, and the Pink Fairy started that set with City Kids. And here's another Vancouver favorite. These are the Pointed Sticks with Out of Luck. 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

That was Sound of the Suburbs from The Members, which was another London area band, actually from Surrey. And I get kind of a punk slash ska vibe off of that one. Before that, we heard the voice of Feargal Sharkey fronting the Undertones on the track My Perfect Cousin. Gone World Gone from Kitchens of Distinction. One of my faves from back in the day, Cabaret Voltaire with I Want You, and Out of Luck from Pointed Sticks. And we're going to leave you this week with something from a band I was really looking forward to seeing later this month, but sadly they recently canceled the remainder of their North American tour and announced that Peter Murphy was going into rehab. Let's hope he gets the help he needs and that they're back on the road very soon. This is Bauhaus with All We Ever Wanted Was Everything. Thanks for listening. 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
4: Yo, it's DJ Darko for Earshot 20, the world's greatest musical countdown show, according to Plantains. And the reason why I'm saying Plantains is because our next guest successfully rhymed plantain with champagne, and in the light of celebration... Since his 2005 debut, he's been racking up critical and commercial acclaim, winning the Juno Award for Best Rock Recording for his 2011 album, TSOL, and being shortlisted for the prestigious Polaris Music Prize a record 5 times. Additionally, Chad has branched out as a radio host for CBC's Q, TV host, the Peabody and Emmy Award-winning Netflix docuseries Hip Hop Evolution, and is also an academic professor at the University of Toronto and Laurier. Started anew marks Shad's 20-year anniversary in music and tackles a collective reluctance to break out of our comfort zones, delivering with his trademark wit and thought-provoking verses. On the album, Shad ponders that a positive new life is right in front of us daily, but often on the other side of risk or loss. Grounded in his signature honest prose and a sonic approach reminiscent of the playful soulfulness within his early projects, his take is unapologetically direct. Driven by an ongoing mission to spread love, wisdom, and hope to inspire personal and societal change. Chad, how are we doing this morning?
5: I'm doing great, Stephen. Thanks for having me, man.
4: Of course, of course. Yes, I just want to start off with the plantain champagne thing because as a fellow African man, I just want to say the plantain champagne, I heard that and I was like, yeah.
5: I knew my African family would feel that type of celebration. You know what I mean?
4: Yeah. And it's good. Like, and also for all the Caribbeans out there, look, plantain. It's plantain. I'm sorry.
5: That's it. You know, it just happened to rhyme, but also, you know, I like to stand on that pronunciation
4: too. Yeah, respect. Yeah. respect. Okay, yeah. So. Even just in that intro, there's a lot to unpack, but I just want to go back a little bit. I was watching the interview you did actually with Tom on The Q, and he gnarled at you and pulled out Les Huit Anges that your aunt sang, and you were talking about how there wasn't really music in your family per se in that way, but I just want to, because again, we know that you went on to get submitted into the contest that you ended up winning to find your first album, but who were you listening to? What were you listening to? How did you catch the hip hop bug? Like, I just want to unpack that a little bit.
5: Sure. Yeah. So, why don't I just kind of quickly trace a longer history, because you touched on my, you know, my family history and stuff too. So, you know, I'd be happy to start there, but I'll move quick. So, that was a great story that they dug up there on Q of my aunt who wrote this song. It was just found out recently that she was actually the original author of this song, very popular song in Rwanda in the 70s. She's now 80 years old. And so there was music in my home, you know, nothing that I would consider unusual. I grew up with my two aunts in the house.
4: Yeah.
5: My mother's youngest sisters, and they both sang. They sang harmonies. They loved kind of close harmonies. They would play Simon and Garfunkel around that. That was actually my first memory of like really loving music was being 5 or 6 years old, and they would play me that kind of close harmony like music. But in terms of hip hop, you know, I got into that just listening to the radio, watching TV, and seeing. First of all, Canadian artists like Dream Warriors and Maestro and Mishi Me and. That early Canadian hip hop on my TV, I didn't know it was any different than American hip hop or anything like that. It was presented to us as just quality music, and so that, you know, that's an influence, as well as you know, seeing artists as I got older like De La Soul, Common, Lauryn Hill, The Roots, Outkast, all big influences on me in terms of just seeing. I think what really stuck with me was seeing how hip hop was this way that people who look like me, that were young, could express all sides of themselves.
4: Right.
5: You know, there were songs that were about relationships. There were songs that were about what's going on in the community. There were songs that were just fun. There's, you know, and silly even. So just these ways that young Black people could be whole, complete, fun, exciting, you know, performers and artists was dope and left an impact on me. So, and it got me into freestyling and kind of expressing myself in that form, creating in that form. So hopefully that's not too long of an answer.
4: No, 100%, 100%.
5: Yeah, that's kind of how I got into it, got inspired.
4: Word. Yeah, and like just going off that, like going from like the freestyling thing, I'm guessing you're also, whether it be like, because I guess in those days, finding beats, it wasn't as easy as going on like BeatStars or something. So like you're getting beats sent to you via what, like cassette or something? And like,
5: yeah, you know, yeah. I mean, it can be so easy to forget how.
4: Right.
5: Hard we had to, even for me to forget, you know.
4: Yeah.
5: One thing I'll often, if I'm recounting my own story of music, I talk about being a teenager and freestyling and stuff with friends, and even I forget that part of that was because that was all you could do.
4: Right. Yeah,
5: you couldn't, how are you supposed to record, how are you supposed to find beats? I mean, what 15 year old in your school has a beat machine? How are they even supposed to get a beat machine? And if they had one, how are they supposed to get records? And if they had all that, how are they supposed to learn how to use the machine? There's no YouTube tutorials, right? So, So to answer your question, how I got beats. Well, there was maybe two guys at my university who made beats. I hit them up.
4: Yeah.
5: There was a friend of mine in Montreal that I was rapping with in high school, and he knew a guy who made beats. I was like probably half the beats on my album.
4: Right.
5: And
4: there
5: was a couple that I, you know, found on the internet through forums.
4: Forums. You know what I mean? Yeah.
5: Forums. And that was all you could do.
4: Yeah,
5: that was all you could do back then. Yeah. It's crazy.
4: And that's the thing too. Like, like I mentioned too, like the 20 years in music, like, yeah, that also I want to salute, because 20 years in anything is crazy. So to be able to live through the changes that have happened in music as well, like in the day and age where we are today, where there's some artists who are like even pulling their music from Spotify or from streaming services just because they're seeing how unfair splits are and things like that. I just want to like ask like where your mind is from seeing how it used to be to where we are, and like if you have thoughts on like what it could look like in the future.
5: Yeah, so, you know, the nice thing about being around for a long time is the perspective that you get. So Spotify, these streaming services, a lot of people are protesting, and Spotify in particular. I made 4 albums before they were Spotify.
4: Yeah, exactly.
5: So it's like, I remember vividly before streaming. Like,
4: right.
5: And I also know in my experience, not a lot has stayed in terms of the industry. Like, the industry has just changed so much multiple times.
4: Right.
5: So when a lot of my peers were initially raising concerns about Spotify, my instinct was like, let's see. Like, I agree with you. And also, let's even see if this thing will be around or how much it will matter. Right. Because nothing has stayed around or been everything in the industry for very long, in my personal experience. So what I already see happening is, I remember after the pandemic, there was this phenomenon called quiet quitting that was happening in like the job in the general world of work. Mm-hmm. And I see that happening in music. So like you said, you're seeing artists pull their stuff from Spotify, selling on Bandcamp, setting up Substack subscriptions, pressing up vinyl and selling limited edition copies, and maybe putting the stuff on Spotify eventually. But really, this sort of quiet quitting around streaming and around trying to sort of win in that game, and just sort of realizing that, hey, there's a whole other way of of doing things that actually reminds me of when I started, like the early mid 2000s, where there was a strong scene around independent music and people recording directly, and these kind of tight relationships between fans and artists from that era. It reminds me of that. I'm starting to see that shift happening.
4: People
5: leaving streaming to your Taylor Swifts and your Drakes, and that's great. That's, you know, the best comparison I can put it is, and this is the way a friend put it to me, is the way that when I started, artists like me thought of the radio.
4: Mm-hmm.
5: We were like, the radio is cool. We listen to the radio, but we're not trying to be on the radio.
4: Right.
5: We are independent artists. We are over here in these clubs and we're pressing up our own CDs and we're doing this thing over here. Radio's fine. Yeah, let those people have the radio. We're not trying to live there. I think streaming is Spotify is quietly becoming that.
4: Right.
5: Where there's a lot of really interesting creative artists that are like, cool, let's leave that to Dua Lipa.
4: Yeah.
5: And bless them all. They're wonderful artists. That's not our world. Our world's over here with our fans.
4: That's fact. That's fact. And like, yeah, just touching on that too, because like, I've seen like the sort of like discrepancy between, because like going back to what you said about like actually having like a real fan base back then, where there wasn't that much access to social media, et cetera, but where you can have a huge song on like TikTok or something that everyone's using across the board on every video, and then you go to do a show and then no one shows up.
5: Yeah.
4: You know what I mean?
5: Exactly, right?
4: Yeah.
5: Because that's the part that the streaming world and the social media world does not necessarily create.
4: Right.
5: Is that that deep connection with fans. And that happens in other forms. And the beautiful thing about independent music is that you don't need a million people to love you in order to have a career.
4: Yeah, yeah.
5: It's so amazing and wonderful that, you know, artists can really be in the lives of 3,000, 4,000, 5,000 people, and maybe even less, but in a deep way, and that's mutually beneficial and sustains the artists. You know, that's great. It's great that avenue. Those avenues exist for artists that belong in that sort of smaller space. So, yeah, it's interesting. We track the evolutions, man. We continue.
4: Exactly. And you mentioned deep connections, and I want to just talk about the work that you do. And correct me if I'm wrong, but are you still teaching the hip hop course?
5: Yeah. So, that was something I got the opportunity to do last fall, create this course at Laurier and teach that course. And it's looking like I'll be able to do it again in the spring at Laurier.
4: Okay, sick. Yeah, but I would love to know how, or like, did you even fathom that when you were making music and rapping that you would get the opportunity to then now be a teacher to teach the next generation of people who are also interested in hip hop?
5: I never imagined that. So I went to Laurier. Laurier is a school I went to as well, but I didn't study music because there was only a classical music program.
4: Mm-hmm.
5: Laurier, I studied business. And so I never even imagined that a school program like Laurier Music would even be interested in presenting hip hop, let alone music. I just never hip hop would even just be there.
4: Right.
5: But again, things evolve and change. And maybe a decade or so ago, they started a whole branch within the music school called community music just trying to break out of this world where it's exclusively classical music and try to tap into, hey, there's a lot of other ways, a lot of other musical traditions and a lot of other ways people want to perform, participate in music beyond just orchestras. Right. So community music exists. And then within community music, they didn't have anything that was hip hop. And so just to get the chance at exactly the right time too, for me, you know, at a time where I was feeling like I think I have something to offer to this. I think I have enough perspective and I've gathered enough learnings that I think I could teach an entire course, you know, not just pop into one lecture, but I could actually create something. And it's, yeah, I've loved it.
4: Sick. And how did you link up with Dr. Kofi Hope?
5: Yeah, so Kofi, I've known him for a long time. He's really important in the community in Toronto. Yeah. He set up a organization called CEE that, you know, helps a lot of young people in our community with barriers to employment. So, you know, he became a friend, mm-hmm. and just, yeah, I admire in the community, but he's also a brilliant guy and an academic. And he has a posting at the University of Toronto. So then he approached me and said, hey, what if we created a course together?
4: Mm-hmm.
5: Oh, so his posting is with the School of Cities. So he said, what if we did something that was about hip hop and cities and kind of how cities shaped hip hop and how hip hop has shaped cities?
4: Yeah.
5: I was like, man, yeah, that would be really dope. That's like really interesting to look into. You could see how hip hop has affected different cities. You could look at how hip hop had, you know, been shaped by different cities, but also spoken to different urban issues, whether it's policing or gentrification or whatever it is, or even just affecting the economy. You think of a city like Toronto, like Drake has actually impacted the economy.
4: Yeah, 100%.
5: Toronto, like 100%. In an extremely meaningful, substantial way. So even just looking at stuff like that. So yeah, that's how I hooked up with him and how we came up with that course.
4: Okay, sick. Yeah, I wanna start unpacking the album here. I was giving it I like to give albums a bus test, a car test, a walking test. So I was listening to it on the bus. I just want to say it's a great album for the bus.
5: Cool.
4: It's a great album for the bus. So you have a line and it goes, and I want to just unpack this a bit too. So you say, every album I'm trying to die, the goal is ego death every time that I rhyme. And you like painting with a nice brush spirituality throughout your music too. So I just want to ask, like, where does that come from, and why do you use it in your music to get the message across?
5: Yeah, so where that comes from for me is my upbringing, you know, mm-hmm. and still my life. You know, spiritual practice, faith is important to me, and musically It comes out naturally, because I think what we're doing with music, what I've always been inspired to do with music is to reach for something, you know, kind of beyond, you know what I mean? A feeling of transcendence, universal truths, hidden realities. Like, I believe this is what music is supposed to grasp at. Not supposed to just be technically perfect. You know, back to the Laurier thing, I didn't grow up with a classical music tradition where you sit down and you read music and the goal is to perform it accurately what is on the page.
4: Yeah.
5: I grew up with music like the goal is to touch people's souls and lift their spirits and just do something that is, you know, a little bit beyond is the word that keeps coming to mind. So that's what I'm trying to do with these lyrics. Yeah. Lines like that. Every album I'm trying to die. The goal is ego death every time that I rhyme. You know, that whole second verse where I keep kind of repeating that line, every album I'm trying to die, even though the song's called Happiness.
4: Yeah.
5: You know, and that contrast, but it's not a contradiction. It is, to me, highlighting a paradox that's inherent to life, which is that happiness is precisely when you're willing to give something up.
4: Yeah, it's happiness, like the same side of the two sides of a coin. Yeah,
5: same side of the coin. It's that inherent paradox. The more you cling to it, the more you lose control.
4: Exactly. Yeah.
5: You know what I mean? But the more you sort of hold it with open hands, the more you can actually receive.
4: Right.
5: You know what I'm saying? Like, these to me are spiritual truths.
4: Yeah.
5: These are, you know, and that's what I'm trying to get at. That to me is the whole point of music.
4: 100%. Cool. And like, like you touched on it already, but like, and then also just like, I want to know, like, for yourself, if there was a reason why, because of these spiritual truths, because of how you were brought up, and also just living it, living the spiritual truth too, like, you never like veered to the quote unquote typical sort of like rap music that everyone wants, that everyone like generates to, or like is like the most popular per se.
5: Yeah.
4: And like, I'm guessing that was a personal choice where you're like, this is what I do. This is what I'm sticking to.
5: Yeah. This is what I do. And this is what I love.
4: Yeah.
5: You know, I think one thing that can happen with music, I see it all the time. It's not unique to music, but it is very apparent in music.
4: Right.
5: Is that people can, you get into music because you love it, and then suddenly you find yourself doing all the things you don't love.
4: Right.
5: Right. So for me, it's not just like I want to do music in the way that I really love doing it and that makes sense to me, which is the way that I do it, you know, like telling my story, offering what I have to offer. And not trying to be somebody else. Like, the whole point of music is to be yourself, to find yourself and express that. So if you suddenly find yourself trying to copy something else, it's like, that's like the ultimate tragedy.
4: Yeah.
5: It's like the ultimate tragedy, you know? But you see it time and time again, especially in music. You see that irony of... you came to this space, you came to music to become more free and to become more yourself. And suddenly you're restricted and imitating other people.
4: Yeah, you live long enough to become the villain.
5: Tragic thing on earth.
4: Yeah,
5: so I don't want to fall into that trap, yeah.
4: Respect. Okay, I want to unpack Rain. I want to unpack Rain because I feel like that the ideas that you're touching on this thing, for any creative person, the idea of what is that? I think it's a metaphor for the importance of sharing our creativity rather than keeping it trapped inside.
5: Yeah.
4: I feel like as creatives, that sentence alone, I feel like is something that affects every creative person ever.
5: Yeah.
4: And like, yeah, I would just love to know more about this song and like how it came to be and everything.
5: Yeah, for sure. So, I'll say a couple things about that song.
4: Yeah, yeah.
5: The inspiration, yes, was this image I had I had this image in my mind before I started my career, actually. Right before I started my career, but it's informed my whole approach. And the image was of someone with like an ocean inside themselves that they could, this is going to sound strange to say, but they could go inside that ocean and they could swim around, and it was beautiful and amazing. Imagine going on this crazy scuba dive and seeing this incredible stuff. But what they realized after some time is that they couldn't bring anyone else on those dives. And also they realized that the more that they swam there and the more that they explored, the more they would get kind of lost, and it was hard for them to come back to the surface. And so the only solution was to let that ocean be evaporated by the sun and rain down on the soil. And for some reason, I don't know why this image appeared in my mind, this story, but it was very clear to me that this was about creativity, and this was about getting everything that is in me out and allowing it. And then the image of it raining on the soil, what that to me meant was, it's supposed to nourish my environment and make it healthier and stronger. And importantly, not in a crazy significant way. You know, imagine rainfall for one afternoon. It's like, it doesn't change the world, but it just offers something for like one day, one moment. Yeah. That's it. And that also felt like the meaning of that vision for me was like, my life is short. The opportunity to contribute, you know, while we're living is just a little, but we have to give that. I have to give that. So that's what the song means. And then, the chorus is, don't need to rain like a royal. We just need rain on the soil. Like this is what we're supposed to offer something, not try to old power and rain in the R-E-I-G-N sense. We're supposed to rain in the R-A-I-N sense of, again, nourishing the environment, cultivating the soil around us. You know what I'm saying? So, yeah, that's what 100%. That. And it makes us feel better. You know, that was another thing I saw in that vision was like the person that the ocean evaporated, they felt lighter. And that's, you know what I mean? Once you get that out,
4: yeah,
5: whew, it's out.
4: And like, yeah, that's the thing. Like just on a personal note too, like I had that moment where I was like, yeah, I was struggling with like knowing that I had to create, but then being caught up in life and then being like, man, I haven't found time to create. I haven't found time to like express myself. And like that, yeah, it really takes like a toll on the spirit. So like, that's why when I read that line, I was like, yo, this is like, yeah, like you're speaking truth to power. So yeah.
5: Yeah. That's what, you know, I want people to feel what I've been fortunate enough to feel, which is that lightness that comes from being able to just get some things off your chest and out there in your words, in your own terms, you know, and get to, I want that for people. So yeah, I'm happy to share that.
4: 100%. Yeah, there's maybe you're aware of Mick Jenkins, but like I'm a big fan of Mick Jenkins from Chicago, and like he has his line, drink more water, and I sort of adopted that in my radio shows. Like I sign off with that and stuff, and more people take it for the surface level meaning of just drink more water, which is a great thing to do, just drink water. But like the deeper meaning behind it too is drink more water. It's synonymous with seeking more truth. So. Like that. You know, so yeah, just like those two things tying together with like the creativity side and it's like the water side, I was just like, yeah, I gotta let me add a little something to that. But that's a great song on the project. And also but like just like other tracks on the project too, like like I mentioned in the intro, you're unpacking a lot of creative truth, a lot of societal truth about change and like people wanting to change, the will to change, and how it's scary for people. But yeah, I just want to go back a little bit and talk about your time hosting the Cube, because since we're doing campus radio here, I just want to know quickly if you were involved at all with like your campus radio, and secondly, what, like how did you find yourself on the Cube? And then also if there was anything that like on the Cube really stood out to you during that time.
5: Yeah, so no, okay, my only involvement with campus radio, really, we had Radio Laurier when I was, and I didn't host any shows or anything, but, you know, I had friends that had shows. That was really the music community.
4: Yeah.
5: Full of people, you know, big fans would host shows, and so I would stop in and freestyle on their shows. Like, listen, you know. You was my first ever experience on radio. Like,
4: that's wild.
5: Period. Wild. Yeah. So, you know, what happened was there was a host that was, you know, very popular host and was no longer in that position. They went around looking for a host, and I was just playing music, you know, doing my thing. But I was, you know, a friend of the CBC in the sense that, you know, I'd been many times on the CBC, and a year or so prior, I was on a show called Canada Reads. It was a popular show. I think it still is a popular show. And so... So they kind of knew me, and they knew my music, and also knew my personality and the way that I express myself. And so they asked me if I'd be interested in guest hosting for a week. And I'm a guy that if someone says, hey, you want to like try something cool, I say yes, you know? And so I did, and I enjoyed it. And they enjoyed my time guest hosting, and things escalated pretty quickly. And within a couple of months, they offered me the role. And you know, we had to tailor it a little bit so that I still had time for music. You know, I hosted four days a week instead of five, and that sort of thing. But no, it was an amazing experience. I learned a lot. Trying to think of, you know, something I can highlight that I learned. You know, I think what I learned that I really I'm glad to have learned and have taken away with me is a way of being with people where that you have to be as a host, which is, you know, similar to how you were when we got on this call. You know, you're open, you're generous, you know, taking that first foot forward in terms of like openness and generosity and kindness towards another person. You know, that's what you do as a host. You have to welcome them. You might be nervous, but you have to care for your guest's nervousness first.
4: Word. Yeah.
5: You know, which is such a good way of being, period.
4: Yeah, yeah, yeah. Just in life. Yeah.
5: Just in life. To step into any situation and care for the person in front of you, you know what I mean? Before you worry about your own nerves and insecurities and whatnot, you're saying, okay, no, but let me care for this person's feelings right now.
4: Yeah.
5: And open and disarm myself. That's how I always thought about it too. I kind of have to disarm. We all have armor we walk around.
4: Right, right.
5: Not totally sure why. It's a bit strange, but we just do. Mm-hmm. And the posting, you have to be very mindful of shedding that armor first.
4: Right.
5: In order for your guests to be able to maybe do the same. So that's probably my favorite thing that I learned, you know, because it's a good way of being, and it's a good practice to have. And so I was glad to be forced to practice that.
4: Yeah, yeah.
5: Yeah.
4: You know, that's great. That's great advice for any of the campus radio volunteers, students that are listening and they want to do shows and are doing shows. That's great advice. That's great advice. Okay. I want to wrap the interview here. I just want to ask three songs from yours. Doesn't matter when they came out, but for someone who's never heard Shad's music, give me three songs that you would share with them.
5: Sure. I would go with Rose Garden is one I would go with. I'd go with maybe Bars and Barbecues.
4: Yeah, you know? Yeah.
5: Fun, easy listen. And maybe Get It, Got It Good.
4: There you go.
5: Part one. Yeah. You know, they're all just off the top of my head. Yeah. I'd probably go with those if someone hasn't heard my music, just to get a sense of my personality and my content, and pick those.
4: Dope. Okay, Shad, again, thank you so much for your time.
5: My pleasure.
4: You got some tour dates coming up. You got Vancouver. You're starting off in Vancouver.
5: Starting off in Vancouver, yeah. Looking forward to that. Hollywood Theater on January 17th.
4: Yeah, and then you'll be doing a few shows pretty much across Canada after that.
5: Exactly. Yeah, going across the country. We're still adding a few dates, but yeah, really looking forward to that tour. Should be a great time.
4: Beautiful. Also want to salute you for $20 tickets.
5: Yeah, I'm trying my best.
4: Yeah.
5: I just want people to, just to not feel, man, these are hard times. I want people to be able to enjoy music and not feel like it's such a struggle, just to be able to get out and be in the community and have an experience together. Yeah.
4: Big fact. All right, Shad, appreciate your time. Thank you again for this call, for this interview.
5: Glad.
4: All right, bro. Have a good rest of your day. Appreciate you.
5: Peace.

0: DJ Darko for Earshot 20, the world's greatest musical countdown show. And on today's episode of Earshot 20, we have a special interview with a guest, a little bit about our guest. Kinetically shifting through a broad array of textures, Jack Vannoy is breaking the mold. His sprawling sound is a high-speed collision of analog and digital sounds, and has been described as a blend of indie alternative, R&B, and alt-rap. Vannoy's new EP, Eating Yellow Paint, arrives February 20th, 2026, out now everywhere. Be sure to go stream it. Marking his first new project since the release of his debut album, Relay, in August of 2024. Relay was met with a warm reception and garnered support from dozens of publications and radio stations around the world. Based in Nashville, Tennessee, Vannoy is active in community-building efforts in the underground music scene with his creation of Camp 3, his open-to-the-public studio sessions. Jack Vannoy, how are we doing today?
1: I'm doing great. Thanks for having me.
0: Of course. Okay, so there's, even just in that little short bio, there's a lot to unpack, and I want to try to touch on a little bit there. But I want to start, the first thing I want to start with is the music videos, okay? As someone who grew up on MTV, who is heavy on YouTube music videos, I want to go through a little bit of the music videos, okay? The first one I want to touch on is the Everest Heights music video.
1: Yeah.
0: Which might easily, me personally, that might easily be my top. Might easily be my top. There's something, I don't know what it is, I don't know what you put in there, but Everest Heights might easily be that shot. Are you in the back of a truck bed with the fisheye lens? What is that?
1: Yeah, it's a fisheye lens on a camera mount, like glued, or not glued, but like taped to the ceiling of my car.
0: I had my friend
1: drive it around like really erratically, so yeah. It looked like, you know, so I wanted it to look like I was in like a little space capsule getting thrown around.
0: Yeah, yeah.
1: And the cheapest way to do that was to have my friend drive like crazy in circles in a parking lot and have me on the fisheye lens. And anyway, I was pretty nauseous after that, I'm not going to lie, but I liked the shot, so it was worth it.
0: Yeah, I know. It worked out. It's good. The next one, bubble wrap from the Vagabond video with Jordan. Not only for safety, but was it a stylistic choice? Tell me about that one.
1: It was a stylistic choice for sure.

0: look like, it'll look like a pantsuit.
1: Yeah.
0: It was great. They pretty much had to, I think when I got done with the video, Jordan and my friend Teresa that shot that video with me, like, they pretty much had to cut me out of it, like Jaws of Lifestyle. Because I was just taped into it.
1: They had to cut me out or I was going to be
0: stuck in it forever.
1: I mean, you would have been a Bubble Boy. Have you seen that movie with Jake Gyllenhaal? Is that what it's called?
0: I haven't seen that one, actually. I know the bubble, like Seinfeld episode of the kid that's in the bubble.
1: Right.
2: Okay, history. This is for the gang. How you doing over there? Not too good.
3: All right, Bubble Boy. Let's just play. Who invaded Spain in the 8th century?
2: That's a joke. The Moors.
3: Oh, no. I'm so sorry. It's the Moops. The correct answer is the Moops.
2: Moops? Let me see that.
0: Yeah. I was like, yeah, I could. I don't know if I want to live in the bubble.
1: Yeah, I don't know. But I would recommend, like, it's definitely a unhinged, like, early 2000s movie, the one with Jake Gyllenhaal. I would watch it.
0: I got to put that on my watch list for Letterboxd.
1: Hell yeah. Okay, Lemon and Honey. One, okay, yeah. First of all, I was peeping the soccer touch. Did you play soccer?
0: Yeah, I grew up playing soccer through, like, high school. Like, I played for the, like, varsity high school team and travel, like, club soccer as a kid.
1: Yeah.
0: Like, best claim to fame, like, faux claim to fame, at least for soccer.
1: Yeah.
0: I would always joke with people that I'm, like, I'm technically, like, a Premier League. Like, I was part of a Premier League development team. Like, English, you know, soccer.
1: Yeah.
0: Not really. But I had all the merch for Everton because the local, like, you know, travel team was sponsored by Everton, one of the Premier League teams. And so I would always joke with people. I was like, yeah, you know, they were scouting me. They ultimately decided against signing me. But, like, I got to play on their youth team, you know, as a kid.
1: I mean, look, sometimes you got to flex it. And especially if you have the gear, like, you already looked apart. Yeah. You already looked apart.
0: I had the gear, and yeah, it was fun I don't know. It was a fun thing. I used to be really fast, and so I was really good. I played the wing.
1: Nice.
0: And then when I got slower, they moved me to goalie. And then the end of my soccer career came when my coach found out that I wore glasses at school, but not contacts for soccer.
1: Yeah.
0: And so he was just like, oh, you can't see anything out there. And I was like, look, our you know, undefeated record would say otherwise, but
1: boom.
0: But I got banned. And that was it. Yeah. Yeah. It's I missed out on my professional athlete career because of not having contacts as a high schooler. So,
1: I mean, look, to your point, undefeated record. I mean, coach, come on. Clearly something good is happening here. Okay.
0: I was out there just sensing it in the air. I just knew where to put my body to stop the ball.
1: talk about intuition. Talk about intuition. Yeah, you're just hearing the ball whistle through the wind. Yeah.
0: It was, you know what? I should probably update my bio to say that, you know, somewhere along the lines in my soccer career, I discovered that I could hear the movement of the ball. And that's what helped me, you know, pivot to audio and, you know, production and engineering or something like that. Like, I don't know.
1: Yo,
0: I could probably worry there.
1: No, I love that. And I hope you really do find a way to weave that in there. I like that. And I also just want to touch on, like, the sort of like simple nature of the video, because it is technically just like a side scrolling video in a way, but the fact that, like, the people that you're working with, and I would love to like talk about them as well, but making that video be so engaging with like the glitch and background effect as you're walking, like, it, like, I'm sitting in front of my computer watching this video and I'm just like, this is such an engaging video. Like, who are the people that you're working with to come up with these ideas?
0: That one, actually, I did the editing for that one.
1: Oh, really?
0: Yeah. I shoot a lot of videos with my friend Phil Dudevoir. He's like a short film director and you know, director of photography. But
1: yeah,
0: that one we shot together, and I had the idea of doing like I loved like side scroll video games as a kid.
1: Yeah.
0: Super Mario and that kind of stuff. So I was trying to do something like that and just have little interactions in the way. And I was trying to think of ways to make the background more engaging. So there's a lot of those like little cutouts and glitches and things, which like just took forever from an editing standpoint.
1: Right.
0: But I don't know. I think it looks cool. And there's something always going on, like always a little eye catching, which I was excited about.
1: Yeah, no, that's dope. And yeah, you mentioned it at the beginning as well, but the sewing and then now also the editing and there was a video that I saw.

0: that you also did the cover art. But I would just like to know, like, in your own personal experience, like, do you feel that you, like, are you a very hands-on person where you feel like you need to learn about a little bit of everything so that you can make it your own? Or is it just like you just felt that you wanted to diversify your sort of like expression?
1: I definitely feel like I have to be a part of everything. Yeah. Otherwise, it doesn't feel like if I have an idea, I feel like it's way easier for me to like learn it from like how to do a program from zero or like how to start something than like try to communicate it sometimes. There's a few people that I work with, music and visual stuff, that, you know, are pretty much like, I don't really have to translate myself to make it understood like what I'm going for. But yeah, for a lot of stuff, I do really enjoy the process of like just exploring different mediums, and say the sewing thing's been fun for that, because I'm like, you know, I have a pair of pants that's sitting on this chair like slightly out of frame right now, but like, I was like, oh, I've never seen anybody make pants that like have a pocket for a guitar. So I was like, so now I have a pair of pants that like hold a guitar. It's not, they're not very comfortable, like right, with a guitar in them, because you're carrying like 20 pounds extra, but stuff like that. And you know, the graphic thing is something that I've gotten really into the last couple of years. And, you know, it's cool to be able to do your own cover art. And I don't know, just get a little bit weird with it. Like for the EP that just came out, the Eating Yellow Paint EP, like I just like screen printed on a CD my logo and a little, you know, my name. And then I broke the CD and spent a couple hours with it on like the flatbed scanner that we have on our printer. And I was just like arranging the pieces for like, it was the least like digitally involved, you know, cover art that I've ever done. But it was just like, you know, I think if I was trying to pitch that to somebody and be like, hey, could you help me do this? We're going to move tiny shards of plastic around, you know, 1 centimeter at a time, scan it, see how it looks, move it again. We're going to do that for a few hours.
0: Yeah.
1: So,
0: yeah. I mean, that's true. And like, especially if, like, I would like to know, because like as a creative as well, like I'm not so much in that space. I like to dabble in it, but like, are you seeing this already in your mind? You have an idea, or like you're saying, or are you have like a baseline, and then it's all about playing around in that baseline, and then like, moving it 1 centimeter and being like, actually, I like it back this over here. Like, how does that work for you?
1: Yeah, I think, I mean, for most creative things that I do, I think I do have a little bit of an idea going into it.
0: Yeah.
1: And then the final form is like, you know, it has evolved in some way that I couldn't have predicted for the medium, just because there's like certain things that I don't account for. You know, when you have like that immediate idea in your head, you kind of picture it like very dream state like, or at least for me, it's like I can kind of see it, but it's like cloudy and you know, there, but we got to chisel away and find, you know, what's at the core of it. And yeah, I mean, I generally have a good idea of like the direction I'm going for things. And then the exploration is kind of, you know, the best part. And like you find something new and you end up doing something different than you probably set out to do.
0: Right.
1: But a lot of times, like the paths and the choices that you make are like kind of just as interesting as a result.
0: It's beautiful. That's beautiful. I'd actually like to actually go a bit back here and talk about the move from St. Petersburg to Nashville. Yeah. What was that like? So you were born and raised in Florida?
1: Yeah, I mean, we moved around a little bit when I was a kid, but I lived most of my childhood from like, I don't know, like probably elementary school to high school, like college basically in St. Pete. And I loved it there. When it came time to like go to college or not go to college, I ended up going to college in Nashville after high school, and been here almost like 10 and a half years, which is kind of crazy at this point.
0: That's wild.
1: But I went to school for audio engineering in Nashville, and just, I don't know, I've loved it here, and I don't really feel like I'm moving anytime soon. With that, I will add a caveat, and I'm a fine one to complain in this moment, because I'm complaining about the cold. You know, in Nashville, but yeah, it's been chilly here, and growing up in Florida, I'm used to like 70 year round.
0: Exactly.
1: So I don't know how y'all do it.
0: We're based in Canada, but like in Vancouver's on the west coast, right? So like while the east coast is getting hit with like snowstorms, we had one small snowfall, and it was maybe like 2 millimeters, and it rains like crazy in Vancouver too. So like it's by the end of the day, Yeah, but yeah, exactly. Yeah. So by the end of the day, it's gone and it's just raining. So like, yeah, it's kind of cold, but like, at least there's no snow. So like, there's an upside. Yeah. There's an upside for sure.
1: I don't know. Like today, I think today it's like 35 degrees in Nashville. And yeah. I just feel like spiteful when I go outside. I'm like, this is ridiculous. Like, I'm freezing. I can't believe this. And then I'll call I'll talk to my parents or something in Florida.
0: Yeah.
1: And they're like, we're not walking the dog. It's 70 degrees. We're wearing shorts and t-shirts. And I'm like jealous as I put on my third, you know, layer of the day.
0: Yeah.
1: To accommodate the sunset or whatever.
0: That's hilarious. Okay. I want to unpack this eating yellow paint. EP. Mm-hmm. Okay, Eating Yellow Paint EP. So I was reading, it's about, you made a post on IG. Pretty much an EP about coping after losing your childhood friend. And then the home where you grew up in St. Pete also being lost to the hurricanes. But I just want to talk about that idea of like art and creation. And mm-hmm. like, why do you think that it's something that always seems to be there to like receive us with open arms in times where like the world around us seems to be like falling apart?
1: Yeah, I've felt like on a personal level, as I've gotten older, the thing that's let me kind of emotionally regulate the best is having an outlet to like, you know, express what I'm going through.
0: Yeah.
1: Rather than just like bottling it up, you know, and like, you know, holding on to it or like, you know, getting angry. Mm-hmm. And yeah, this EP for me was like, all the songs are kind of about different stuff that I've been struggling with. And yeah, like the biggest thing was, in the fall of 2024, I lost that friend that I like started doing music with, which was pretty hard. It was really unexpected, but, it's really difficult, but it brought some beautiful moments. Like we got to do like I started a band with this guy when we were in middle school.
0: Great.
1: And as the service, the memorial, we like reunited our band and wow. played some of our songs. And he was still very active in the St. Pete music scene.
0: Yeah.
1: And so it was like all these bands that he played with came out and did short sets. And there was like, it was basically like a memorial concert.
0: Yeah, that's beautiful.
1: It was really beautiful. I mean, it was so like touching to see all the people that he had impacted with his music, in the short time that he was with us. It was really special. It was just a tough fall with that. Like that happened, and then like just a couple weeks later, there was a couple hurricanes that hit Florida.
0: Yeah.
1: And it ended up, you know, like the whole neighborhood that I grew up in, just, you know, I went back there a couple months ago and most of the houses are just torn down.
0: Yeah.
1: I think my parents had a couple feet of water in the house and, you know, it didn't like, they were going to try to repair it, but there was like structural and foundational damage.
0: Right.
1: To the point no longer safe. So they moved, you know, a little bit further inland and, you know, have been kind of adjusting to that.
0: Yeah.
1: So there's been a lot going on.
0: No, but yes, I'm saying like the art is there, like to your point, the art is there to be that outlet. And like you said, mm-hmm. I feel like it's, and I don't know, like, I mean, we can speak man to man. Like, it's just like, I feel like as men, it's also just like, we need a space where we can express ourselves and it not be detrimental to ourselves and people around us. So I feel like, art becomes that like safe haven where,
1: absolutely.
0: Like I'd rather spend a few hours in my room learning how to do something on like YouTube University or like whatever, pick up a new MIDI keyboard, do something, then like, go be a detriment to myself and others. So like, I love that you were able to, and like, you've been doing it since you started making music, but like, I love that, especially in a time like this where, like I said, the world around you seems to be falling apart. You were able to channel that into this EP. The tracks, like, if you don't mind just taking us through like the tracks of the EP and then just speaking a little bit about each one, because they're all great, but I'll just have to get a little bit deeper understanding of each track for sure.
1: So Green Tea's track one. I've got a video out for that where kind of the concept for the video is very much like playing off of the expectation of like your responsibility to society is to just like have a job. And I've been freelance for a number of years, and some days it looks like I'm totally unemployed, and then some days it looks like I'm working all the time. So that video is kind of playing off of that, and the song lyrics are kind of, you know, tongue in cheek, making fun of that. Like, oh yeah, we're good as long as like you've got a job and whatever, and you're just, you know, you're doing the things that are expected of you, which, you know, sometimes good, sometimes bad. I think there's some nuance there, but
0: for sure.
1: But yeah, that song. Yeah, so that there starts with that on the EP with Green Tea, and then it goes into Central, which is really focused around like the, you know, the fall of 2024 with a friend passing and the hurricanes in Florida. And yeah, there's probably not going to be a video for that one.
0: No. Yeah.
1: It felt like one that would be really difficult to encapsulate the like full, you know, feeling of it.
0: Yeah, for sure.
1: And then like track three, been working on a video for it, and that one's kind of about like, you know, the feeling of people not respecting your time and respecting your, you know, your efforts and that sort of thing. feeling like you're falling short in some way. And we were working on a video for that one for a bit, and like we went out during that ice storm we had in Nashville and filmed, and this woman approached us and was like, what are you guys doing? And ended up writing a little thing about like, oh, in the snowstorm, Nashville musicians are still filming music videos. And it was like a New York Times report, which I thought was pretty wild. That was like one of the most weird happenstance things. And then the second day of shooting this video, we were shooting this film, like this scene in a garage.
0: Yeah.
1: Like one of my friends has like a 2-car garage we were filming. We're doing like a band shot. So I was like, we should be in the garage. And this hawk came in and just was hanging out like during the shoot. It was like,
0: yo,
1: it came in chasing a bird, didn't get it, and then just was like hung out in the garage and kind of, you know, just hung out with us, I guess. It was a little bizarre. I mean, I've recently got into birds and bird watching, so, but I was also like, we probably shouldn't have like five people in close proximity to like
0: a hawk. Exactly. A hawk
1: freaked out in a garage. But I was kind of like, my friend got a video, but I was kind of just in there like, I was trying to get a really good photo of it, so I'm like getting way too close, and everybody else had like walked out of the garage and was standing in the yard like.
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1: I was trying to get a really good photo of it, so I'm like getting way too close, and everybody else had like walked out of the garage and was standing in the yard like, oh yeah, we're not gonna get attacked by the hawk today.
0: That's actually wild. Damn, a hawk too. Like that's actually wild. That's actually pretty wild.
1: I was like, and it was the first time I'd seen that kind of hawk, so it was like, this is, there's just something new every day.
0: I was gonna say, and as someone who's just recently getting into bird watching, you were like, oh, you were doing
1: that. I was so psyched. Oh my gosh, I was like joking with my friends before we started shooting.
0: Yeah.
1: I was like, oh, it'd be funny if we could like get some birds in the garage, you know? I wasn't thinking like birds of prey that were like attacking. Yeah. And then it did happen. So that was pretty funny.
0: That's actually hilarious. I love that. Okay. I want to touch on Camp 3. Okay. As someone who also does a lot of work in the community, like I'm the music director and co-coordinator of a music festival here in Abbotsford, where the station is based out of. But yeah, so Camp 3, I want to know, because like, coming from St. Pete, where, I mean, I would assume that sort of the music that you're making, there's probably more people in that scene in Florida versus Nashville, but you were able to, I'm just looking at optics.
1: St. Pete has like shockingly a really cool, I think shockingly to people who don't know about it beforehand. Yeah. Like, it's, there's a really cool DIY scene there.
0: Sick, sick.
1: I have some close friends that do, like, you know, they have probably two or three shows a week.
0: Yeah.
1: That they book of, like, local artists. And every time I go visit family or, you know, get to go home for a little bit, I typically will go to these shows. And it's like, sick. You know, they'll have 80 people out for four bands with no music released. And it's just like the spirit of the community there is really strong.
0: Yeah.
1: I'm supposed to go down there next weekend and play on Saturday.
0: Yeah.
1: March 7th. I'm in St. Pete. But yeah, the scene there is alive and well. Nashville, I think, gets a reputation for being like a country music town.
0: Yeah, exactly. Yeah.
1: Which, like, it is. I mean, there's no hiding that. It's a huge industry here, and it's kind of like, you know, the driving factor for like a lot of tourists and stuff here. But underneath that, there's all of these really big communities of like musicians who are doing stuff outside of country music.
0: Exactly.
1: And it's been really cool, like, as I've gotten more involved with stuff in the city, seeing like how many people are, you know, working just as hard as the people in the country space. But there's like, you know, the industry folks aren't paying attention to it yet.
0: Right, right.
1: I mean, like, I'm pretty involved. Like, Camp 3, I started that because I was working and still do work in like a lot of different like alternative, like non-country genres. Like, for the sake of, you know, Nashville, like, if I say like alternative music to Nashville, it's like anything that is like, you know, singing about my truck.
0: Exactly.
1: Exactly. You know, that I don't have a truck. I just want to play the record.
0: That's right.
1: But yeah, so there's a big, like, there's a huge rap scene here. There's a huge scene for R&B. There's a huge scene for indie music, for pop music. And there's all these, you know, like, smaller groups of people that do that. But I think, especially coming off of COVID, people got really acclimated to just doing their thing on their own.
0: Yeah.
1: And I found for myself that when I didn't have access to the community and like seeing people and working on music with people during COVID, I was like, this is, you know, 80% of why I do this is because I want to, you know, spend time with people who have, you know, similar views and like get me as a person and understand the, you know, the need to create and make stuff. And so, yeah, I started doing camp out of my house. I just invited like 50 people that I knew in the scene here.
0: Great.
1: And was like, come make music. We'll, you know, I waited till my girlfriend was out of town, and we basically put speakers in all the rooms of the house. And made like little makeshift studio spaces for people so we could all, you know, you could have a couple people working on different things at a time.
0: Mm-hmm.
1: And it's evolved over the past 4 years or so to like the next one in March. We've got a studio that we're renting that's like a warehouse. So we'll have like 10 spaces to work out of.
0: Yeah.
1: The last one in October had like almost 100 people. And it's just really cool seeing like the community come together and like, I think just having a space to do your thing, you know, in community with other people is so important. I think there's a lot of discussion right now of like third spaces and, you know, just somewhere that isn't home or work or school or whatever. Because everything costs like, I mean, I feel like every time I leave the house, I got to spend $20 to go somewhere. And, so having like a third space where it's like focused on an interest and, you know, immediately the filter is like, hey, the only people that are going to be at this are people who get what you're into and like want to connect and, you know, be in community with you. I've found that really important. And yeah, so the camp project has been something that I thought I was just going to do like because I had a spare weekend, you know, one time 4 years ago. And yeah, now we're coming up on what'll be the 10th time.
0: Yeah.
1: So
0: yeah, it's like really the beauty of like when the project becomes bigger than you. And you start realizing that like it was no like, I mean, yeah, you set out to do it, be like, yeah, I want to build community. And then it gets bigger than you. And you're like, well, we can't stop now because there's new people who want to join the scene, new people who want to find out about it. And like, yeah, I was actually reading and listening to the cover on WPLN.
1: Oh, yeah.
0: On the public radio. And like, yeah, to have. Yeah. There was some like a newbies coming in. People
1: who, yeah, I mean, it's,
0: then, yeah, it's,
1: yeah,
0: it's beautiful, man.
1: It's the beautiful. Range is really cool. I mean, we've had, obviously it's in Nashville. So like, you know, 95% of people are from Nashville, but, it's crazy. Like hearing, you know, people come in through the door and be like, I just flew. Like there was one, we had two folks that came out from Seattle.
0: Yeah.
1: We had our first like international, like somebody came from, they were from like somewhere in Eastern Canada, like Toronto area.
0: Yeah.
1: like probably a year and a half ago for one. And yeah, so it's just really cool seeing people like go out of their way to like be a part of something, you know?
0: That's sick.
1: Yeah, I mean, it's been such a fun thing to do. And like the craziest bit is like, I don't typically make a ton of music that weekend anymore because I'm kind of in facilitator mode. But what ends up happening is I hear like, you know, I hear everybody's stuff that they're working on. And like, you know, at the end of the weekend, I'm like, hey, we should like, you know, we should work on some stuff. And I just love seeing that from like all perspectives afterwards, because when I go on social media, you know, I'll see people posting like the next month, you know, like, you know, working on something with this guy. And I know that they only met, you know, 2 weeks ago at this thing.
0: Right. Right.
1: Anyway, so it's just really cool seeing like people come together and do something that's like, I don't know, it feels pretty holistic, you know, like it's get to do a thing and like express themselves and kind of make friends over that is pretty special.
0: I love that. And you said the next one is in March?
1: Yeah, it's March 27th to 29th.
0: March 27th, 29th. Okay. And you...
1: So like, what's you're around.
0: No, I want to know what the timeline is. Do you do one like once a month? Like, sorry, like once a year, twice a year? Like, how does that work?
1: It's been... So this is the 10th one in 4 years. It's been like roughly 2 a year.
0: Yeah.
1: The first year I did 3 when it was like a little more low key.
0: Yeah. Yeah.
1: But now that there's like sponsors and stuff involved and, you know, venue rentals and that sort of thing.
0: Yeah.
1: It's been 2 years. I'm not sure what this year looks like. I know we've got March lined up and there's usually we kind of schedule it around like Nashville is also like a big university town. I mean, I live right in the middle of like 4 universities.
0: Oh, wow.
1: Like, you know, almost equidistant to like, you know, 4 large universities in Nashville.
0: Yeah.
1: And I've noticed that like when the events happen outside of the like college, you know, academic year, we don't get as many people. And I'm less concerned about having like, it doesn't matter so much that there's less people for me. It matters that there's not as much like not as many people can benefit from the effort. I mean, like when people are not there, it's that like the best time for it is when there's 70 people in the room. Mm-hmm. And you're all like, oh my gosh, what you're doing is awesome. What you're doing is awesome. We gotta do something together. And you know,
0: you get that
1: moment of like, you know, creative collision. And, so yeah, we usually do like 2 a year. It might switch to one a year if it continues, you know, the path that it's continuing, but just because of like, I think this one we have like 20 sponsors.
0: Yeah.
1: So it's a lot of it is just like, you know, resource dependent on some of that stuff.
0: True.
1: But yeah, March and then probably sometime in the fall, I would have to bet.
0: Okay. Well, yeah, I mean, we'll definitely stay in contact, but yeah, if there's something in the fall, I can get some of my homies together. And then, I was just listening to some of the stuff and like, I saw that there was also, some of the producers put some tracks out, like on YouTube. There was like a YouTube, sort of
1: playlist. Yeah, there's like compilations and stuff. And
0: yeah,
1: I don't know. It's been cool. Like the song, we do always do like a beat battle and a song competition. And those are like the two big kind of, you know, cornerstone pieces of the event. And people always get really psyched about that. And so Saturday night we do a beat battle and like, you know, these sponsors are sending in like speakers and interfaces and microphones and plugins and samplers. So everybody gets really motivated to like, you know, flip the pool and try to win stuff. But it's awesome too. Cause it's like, I don't know. I've found that like every time we do something like that, it ends up going to like the person that needs it exactly the most, you know?
0: Word. Yeah. Yeah. Yeah.
1: Like, I don't know like what kind of cosmic stuff's happening with that, but like, I think the last couple of people to win the speakers, like we usually do like one, like first place gets speakers, like big studio speakers. And the last couple, it was like, oh, I was mixing off of like one broken, you know, ARK mod past 5 years, or like, you know, the previous person was like, oh, I've only ever mixed on like iPhone headphones.
0: Yeah.
1: You know? And so it's always like people that need the stuff the most are like, oh, my interface just broke and now I just want a new one. Cool. So
0: yeah, no, I love that. Yeah. That's dope. Okay. As we wind down here, I want to get into just like the music that you're making. So 3 songs for someone who's never heard your music. If you can give me 3 songs.
1: Oh, 3 songs from me?
0: Anything, yeah. Any from your whole catalog, 3 songs that you would give to someone if they'd never heard your music.
1: Okay. Yeah, I would say, Green Tea, Everstight, and then I like No Plot Armor is like one of my favorite songs that I've written just from the writing of it. So yeah, I'd probably go with those 3.
0: Those 3. Okay, beautiful. And I would like to know, because I feel like because of the music that you make, I would love to know what you're listening to right now. Like, what's like the most recent thing you've been listening to?
1: Yeah, here, let me pull up my playlist so I don't. I've been going back. Okay, so like the last, I've been doing a newsletter and sending out like my playlist of you know favorites in the last week.
0: Where's that? Where can people get on that newsletter?
1: On my website, there's a sign up on the bottom of my website. But it's got like, you know, I send out usually an update on like what I'm working on that week, what music I'm listening to, what, you know, I think I just did one of like all the books I read last year and like a couple recommendations. I'm talking about birds because I'm into birds now. I'm like, so if you want to learn about, if you want some music recs, if you want to know what I'm up to, you know, if you want to know about some birds, if you want to know about what books I read, whatever. Yeah, there's a solid, I mean, I would say it's a solid offering if those things sound good.
0: For sure, yeah.
1: But last week's playlist update had a lot of the Isaiah Rashad, Sun's Tirade.
0: Yeah, yeah.
1: And Schoolboy Q, Blank Face, because I realized that those turned 10 this year. And I had no idea those were like almost 10 years old now.
0: Yeah.
1: So I've been listening to those a lot. I've been going back to John Frusciante. Like, he used to play with the Red Hot Chili Peppers guitar.
0: Yeah.
1: He's got some really cool solo records out. I was listening to some Boldy James. I was listening to some Mac Miller. And there was some... Oh, you know what? I just found this band that I really like. It's called Lipstickism.
0: Lipstickism.
1: I don't know. I'm not sure how you say it, but yeah, they've got a couple really great tracks off this album called... What's the album called? Well, let me mute it so it doesn't get, you guys don't get copyright strike here. The album's called Wanted to Show You. It's from last year. But I just found that. I can't remember. I was going through, I think I was reading somebody's Substack and they had recommended that album.
0: Sick.
1: But yeah, how about you? What are you listening to?
0: I mean, the last thing I was listening to was some Afrobeat music. There's a artist that goes by Adekunle Gold. You just put out an album called Fuji. I was listening to that, but I'm big on the YouTube algorithm music. So like, I'm heavy. Like, I trust my YouTube algorithm over the years, and it's been recommending me a lot. I actually just got into Thievery Corporation. I had never known about them, so just recently got into them. I'm really loving. There's a R&B artist out of Toronto named Charlotte Day Wilson. I really love. Yeah, you know,
1: I saw her. I think I saw her play. Like, she opened for Local Natives. Like, probably 5 or 6 years ago.
0: Yeah.
1: Yeah, her stuff's awesome.
0: Yeah, she just put out a new project, so I've been really loving that. What's something else? I mean,
1: Baby. Yeah, you're gonna send me all.
0: Yeah, no, we'll swap. Baby Keem just dropped. I don't know. I feel like, and I texted one of my homies. I was like, this to me feels like when Yachty dropped the like psych rock album. Just in terms of the recent hip hop and like obviously the hip hop landscape in the past couple years, I feel like it's 11 tracks of, and it's everything. You have the tracks where he's going deep into, you know, like his life, how he grew up, etc. You have the party tracks, you have the tracks for the girls, you have the track. Like, I honestly think it's a perfect album, and like, I will stand on that ledge for 2026 that Baby Keem might have the best hip hop album of 2026. I'm going to stand on that ledge.
1: I mean, thank God it's only February, right?
0: I'm standing on it.
1: I don't know. I mean, there's been a couple contenders for that, I feel like, this year. Like, I don't know. I mean, I'm feeling a little bit biased. The J. Cole album came out, and a few guys that I know from Nashville got to work on it.
0: Oh, sick.
1: Hearing side of stuff, and so I was pretty psyched about that. So that's been like, you know, near the top of my list for this year so far.
0: That's true,
1: it's probably a little bit like impacted by the fact that I'm like, and now my friends are gonna get some more work. Let's go, you know. Like,
0: you know what? That's a totally fair bias, bro. That's a totally fair bias. Totally fair bias. You know what I do love? I don't know if you've heard of Nourished by Time.
1: Yeah.
0: Mm-hmm. Yeah. That The Passionate Ones, like, and that was my first sort of like introduction to Nourished by Time. I didn't listen to the previous project, but I think in the alternative R&B realm, like, that is like genius music.
1: Yeah, I feel like what they're saying is is really cool. They were here. I feel like I heard about them like a week after they got here. Like they played here sometime last year.
0: Yeah.
1: And somebody was like, that show was awesome. And I said, what show? Or something like that. And I was, and then, but that always seems to happen. Like, I feel like every time I hear about something awesome, it's like, they were just here. Did you see them? And I'm like, no, I found out about them. Like, what day did they play? The 10th? Like, oh, I heard about them the 11th.
0: Yeah, exactly. It's yeah.
1: Yeah.
0: Always happens. Always happens. Okay. What is, we'll wrap with this. I just need five things that you're grateful for.
1: Okay. Five things I'm grateful for.
0: Yeah.
1: All right. Well, number one, I feel like I'm having a good hair day. I know that this is radio, so that doesn't really play as well, but today's a good hair day.
0: Someone will see this. Someone, it'll be posted on IG probably. So this,
1: oh,
0: this video call. So, I mean, hey, your good hair day is in, it's good. It's good.
1: Well, we'll start there. That was kind of a jokey one, but it,
0: I like that.
1: Well, we're working on the hair. I mean, yeah, I think lately I've been very much grateful for my health. That's been a thing that's been on my mind more recently, and been trying to be like better about exercise and eating right and doing that. So I'm appreciative of my health, appreciative that our roof didn't get caved in when this tree fell on it in the ice storm.
0: Damn.
1: That was crazy. In February, yeah, that ice storm we had like all these trees were exploding like from the water in them.
0: Yeah.
1: I didn't know that could happen. I had no idea that could happen. But yeah, the trees were full of water, and then it got really cold, and then the trees just like burst.
0: Explode.
1: Yeah. One layer on the roof, but it didn't break the roof. It like,
0: we love that. We love that.
1: For number three, I'm appreciative of no trees in my living room. I don't know. It's a nice day. We'll go with that. I'm appreciative of that. And that's number four. And oh, I got number five. I'm appreciative of being on the show today.
0: Oh, look at that. Yeah,
1: I have been looking forward to this for a couple days, man. So I'm pretty excited. Yeah.
0: Okay.
1: So thank you for having me.
0: Of course, man. Of course. I like that one. Usually people don't say that one. So thank you for that. I appreciate that. That was cool.
1: No, I mean, it's been on my calendar, and I was like, today's the day.
0: You booked it in. I love that. Jack, if you want to hear more, Jack Vinoy, Eating Yellow Paint, out now everywhere, all streaming platforms. JackVinoy.com. Yes.
1: Yep.
0: JackVinoy.com. Yeah, that's correct. Also, the last thing quickly, what's up with the satellite, dude?
1: Okay. Oh, man. The satellite imagery is... Dude, actually, hold on. We're within reach of, like, five of them. So I'm gonna get a couple of my little sculptures, my little satellite sculptures.
0: Yeah.
1: But that started as something a couple years ago.
0: Damn.
1: I really liked the idea of... Sorry, I'm, like, also doing the, like, you know, antique roadshow. Like, this is a... the display here. But anyway, the satellite thing started as I'm into space. I love the Cosmos series, and you know, for a lot of times, if you ask me what I'm doing, I'm like at home watching like PBS space material. Yeah. You know, they're like whatever was playing at like 4 a.m. on PBS.
0: Yeah.
1: Like as an adult now, I'm like, I gotta know what's going on with the quasars and with the supernovas. But yeah, for me, the satellite thing is like, it's kind of a eternal point of like optimistic hope, I guess.
0: Yeah.
1: A lot of the like, for like the deep space telescope, like satellites, they're just always pointed out hoping to hear something.
0: Mm-hmm.
1: And so they're always just kind of like, you know, I think metaphorically it's like they're just always there trying, and I really like that.
0: Word.
1: And it's felt like an optimistic thing to like keep an eye out for.
0: Yeah.
1: And then the more that I've like kept looking for them, and like I have a habit now of like every time I see one, I'll take a photo of it, or like friends, if they see them, they'll send me pictures of them, like, sure, you know, satellite dishes, like TV or whatever. And I like it a lot because it's like, to see them, you got to like literally pick your head up a little bit.
0: Yeah.
1: But it like keeps you looking up, you know? So I really like that. And like the attention that I paid to that has turned into like this metaphorical thing for me, which I really like. Mm-hmm. But yeah, they're always putting out, you know, a radar signal, trying to reach something, or, you know, or be heard or hear from somebody.
0: Yeah.
1: I feel like it's pretty optimistic, like as a technology. So yeah, that's the main kind of background of the symbolism there.
0: We love that. Jack, yeah. I appreciate your time. Thank you so much for sitting down with me and doing this.
1: Thank you so much. I really appreciate it.
0: Eating Yellow Paint. I'm now everywhere. Be sure to go check it out.

0: just start with the painting behind you? What's going on? What is this?
1: Oh, this is an old, it's actually like 1977 artwork by Inuit artists. It's called Dreams. I just thought it was like, I got that quite a few years ago.
0: No, it's good. Yeah. It's interesting. I'm definitely going to be staring at it the whole interview, but
1: okay. Yeah, I know. Well, this is usually my space because there's good lighting, but
0: yeah. No, that's good.

0: Hey, it's DJ Darko for Earshot 20, the world's greatest musical countdown show. And I'm excited for today's interview, a little bit about our guest today. Her unconditional attachment to her territory and language, Inuktitut, remains at the core of her creative journey. Born and raised in Saluit, a small village in Nunavik, accessible only by plane. Is it true that it's still only accessible by plane? Still to this day, okay. Elisabi is an emblematic Canadian Inuk singer-songwriter. Since winning her first Juno Award in 2005 with her band, Taima, Inuktitut is the artist's second album to land a shortlist nomination for the Polaris Music Prize. Its success also earned Elisabi two Juno Awards for Contemporary Indigenous Artist of the Year in 2024 and Adult Alternative Album of the Year in 2025. Her body of work has been praised many times. Always surrounded by the best musicians from the Montreal indie and folk scenes, Elisabi makes her culture resonate with finesse by mixing modernity and tradition. I can't talk. It's still early for me.
1: No, it's a hard one.
2: American pronunciation. Modernity.
0: It's a hard one, especially when you speak two languages. English is weird. Okay.
1: Yeah.
0: Here we go. Elisabi, thank you for joining us on today's episode of Earshot 20. How are we doing today?
1: Oh, I'm good. I'm just feeling excited to be back on
0: feeling
1: the road.
0: Excited.
1: It's going to be a long road, like 3 weeks, actually, being away from home. It's nice to be back on the road. I love performing. I love touring, although it's very intense sometimes, but it's a place where you have to love doing that. It's not
0: right
1: for everybody, so special. It gives us such good energy each time with the band and crew.
0: And I just want to touch on that too, because this album came out in September of 2023.
1: Yeah.
0: And you're still touring it, still winning awards for it. What is it about this album? If we can just like start unpacking the album, but like, what is it about this album that is one, giving you the time and space to go on these long tours, but then that's also still being recognized? People are still uncovering it and discovering it. So like, what do you think it is about this album that is allowing it to have this longevity?
1: Yeah, well, this is my fifth album, right? And I think I've never... even though the Ballad of the Runaway Girl was such a nice, also beautiful moment, being recognized and getting to tour. But I think this album just brought it a little further than just Quebec or Europe. It also, like in Canada, people just felt really connected to it. And it got to me to go to, of course, the Junos performances, it just opened up a little bit, a lot more actually.
0: Yeah.
1: And I guess it's people discovering who I am, also as an artist, my music. And it just, that's what this album really did. It just opened up the whole world for me. And not knowing, these cover songs were going to do that. I was just so surprised and very happy, because it's not just cover songs. It's a personal journey, personal stories behind each song that I chose. Right. So,
0: I just want to unpack that too, because you're covering songs, for people who aren't aware, you're covering songs from like Leonard Cohen, Blondie, Pink Floyd, Fleetwood Mac, and you worked closely with Joe Grass. Can we just talk a little bit about who he is and how he's helped you along in the music journey as well?
1: I was just with him for actually a TV project where we have to, record a song for this TV show. And I realized each time I listen to it, like it's such a, not a great sound, it's just a little demo. And then he redid the guitars and I'm like, he always have this special touch where I feel, there's an emotion in just the way he brings a song that may be a very, you know, pop song that would play on the radio when I was a kid, but he just adds this dimension that's just works so well with my world. And
0: right.
1: I think it's the two, we're so very different also, you know? And he knows it's songs that I, like I always love saying, I stole songs from white people, you know?
0: yeah.
1: It's these songs that were very popular. I didn't mean to do very popular songs. Mm-hmm. It's just that the memory was provoked by these big songs.
0: Exactly, you know? Yeah, yeah.
1: And I just realized that's what I'm going to follow. I'm just going to follow my young heart when I was a kid. And then I started remembering a lot of things, a lot of, you know, feeling of sadness, you know, because of trauma, because of, but also innocence, you know, in the 60s, we were still nomadic people. So imagine how these songs were able to kind of be our friend.
0: Yeah.
1: Although we didn't feel like, you know, white people were necessarily accepting us or making us feel good. But these songs had done that, you know, they were our friend. It was a safe space in a way, a song for 5 minutes. We were able to just connect. And my uncles with Led Zeppelin, for instance. So, yeah, it's a lot of dimensions, a lot of layers. Yeah.
0: No, for sure, for sure. And yeah, just to unpack that further, but that connection of music that you listen to when you're younger, and you mentioned that idea of innocence, but that connection that we have to our younger selves through the music, and like you did it on a grand scale here, but just for the listener too, to be able to go back and listen to songs that you were listening to when you were growing up, and then for you to do that and then have that create a whole album that is being rewarded is, I feel like it's taking self-healing of your inner child to a whole nother level in a way.
1: Oh gosh.
0: Yeah.
1: Yeah. I mean, imagine, and then not knowing I was actually going to even be taken, I was going to be taken seriously with these cover songs.
0: Right,
1: I was like, I might just do one show and I will. That's how it all started, until the show became this much deeper in storytelling and bringing people. And I realized, oh gosh, by really revealing what's in my heart, what was happening to my cousin and my friend, although I felt like, is it my place for me to talk about these very personal things, I realized that it's important to go all the way.
0: Yeah.
1: And then I realized this show is as special as the album for me anyway. We've done quite a few shows now, and I still can't realize it, how it moves people, how it empowers people too, you know?
0: No, that's very true. That's very true. Okay, I just want to take it back a bit here, because we are a campus community radio station. You spent some time doing some radio, if I'm not mistaken, around young age of 15.
1: Yeah.
0: Do you have any memories of that time?
1: Oh gosh, that's where I feel like I was born.
0: Yeah.
1: You know? Feeling like I had a voice, but also feeling like I could be a bridge. Between people, between, you know, people who can't necessarily talk or speak, I feel like I could provide them information, or I could open their minds a little bit, and of course, through music. So I just felt like, and it was, I guess, a really good school for me, because I knew how to communicate, I knew how to use my voice. And to really be intimate with the viewer it's a very special place for me. I still love, once in a while I get asked, like here in Montreal, to do one time I did an hour radio show two times over December a few years ago, where I would just introduce a song, why this song, what it talks about, and people still, you know, talk to me like to this day, saying you have such a very special voice, you know.
0: Yeah.
1: So like, and then I'm like, okay, that's where I'm that's where it was my school, you know.
0: Yeah, yeah.
1: I love radio. I think it's even more than TV or films. There's something very special that happens. Yeah.
0: No, 100%. And I feel like because radio, you have to either listen to it in this box,
1: mm-hmm.
0: like on a box or in your car, or
1: yeah.
0: like you really have to go in a way looking for radio, where like now everything is like a click of a button on our phone, we can listen to anything. But like radio, yeah. because it comes in very contained spaces, you have to go looking mm-hmm. for it. So then yeah. when you connect with someone, or when someone connects with the person speaking on the other side of that box, I can see how that it creates a deep connection for sure. It creates a deep connection.
1: Oh, yeah.
0: Yeah. And you, is it true that you got an interview with Metallica on that radio station?
1: Yes, I did.
0: That's crazy.
1: You know, great musician called, because they were touring in North America,
0: yeah.
1: and they went to Montreal, and then they accepted to do like two local Quebec journalists
0: or a TV
1: show, and they only accepted two or something like that. And then they're like, oh, there's this Inuit TV producer, like that's something different, we want to do that. I guess they thought
0: that's cool.
1: So that producer, Maggie, she said, she interviewed the guys, and then she said, well, we have a young Inuk, they have their own radio show in the north. Like, would you guys be able to do one, you know, interview? And they said, oh, sure. Yeah. Kirk will, you know.
0: Yeah.
1: So Kirk called back. Me.
0: Wow. That's actually crazy. And then think that like years later, you're not covering Metallica on an album.
1: Yeah, exactly. And then I always say it was probably his worst interview. My English was so bad. I remember reading what was like, and I said, what were your influences? I remember that.
0: Line. Yeah, yeah, yeah.
1: I don't remember any.
0: You don't think of everything else.
1: It was very special. That's how, you know, when we know they're real deal. They're fans, and they're, you know, they have a suicide awareness foundation, and I think they're just they're probably the first ones who replied saying, you know, yeah, it's good to go for, you know,
0: have the cover
1: song album.
0: That's beautiful. You brought up your journalism background, so I just want to dive into, I think, two projects that you've worked on recently in the past few years too. The documentary and also Les Grands Solstices. Like, if we can just...
1: If the weather permits. The weather permits.
0: Yeah.
1: That was over 25 years ago now. Mm-hmm. It was my first film.
0: Yeah.
1: Very innocent Elisabe asking questions about her identity through her grandfather, you know, who was this very traditionalist Inuk hunter, and I just trying to understand the gap between the elders and the young people, and how our identity is now. And then, the Grand Solstice, more as a producer, director, artistic director, because we didn't see a lot of Inuit indigenous people on TV, and I'm like, here I am having that opportunity all the time, and also being a little bit frustrated that they always ask me and not
0: anyone
1: else. Okay, let's show them that we also have our Indigenous Day, and we celebrate it. And that, so it was a very special deal. It was a big deal and very special moment. So it's our sixth year now. Although I'm not really into variety TV stuff, I feel like it's a responsibility. As long as people, and it's nice because it brings a lot of other indigenous artists. It's nice. And and also there's another documentary that we did, I co-directed, called The Hudson Babies, that is actually available on CBC online. It's also really important for me. This, you know, it's also part of my journey.
0: Exactly. And sorry, if you don't mind just letting us know, what is Hudson Babies about, sir?
1: Hudson Babies is really, it's a documentary that I co-directed that is on a journey to learn. Hold on, this is...
0: Yeah, go ahead.
1: Phone.

0: My poor son, he's gonna be 12, and we got him a flip phone.
1: Why you got him a flip phone?
0: Because and he's yeah. like, he doesn't take it anywhere because he's like, who has?
1: Yeah, no, yeah, he's embarrassed. He's embarrassed. He's embarrassed.
0: We're very anti, but we know we're gonna have to like.
1: You know what? You know what? Shout out to you for getting your 12-year-old son a flip phone in 2026. That's I love that. I love that.
0: We know my daughter, the older sister. She's like, you know, this is not gonna work. I'm like, well, it's just to tell him that you keep focus on. You know, he's really into soccer. He's passionate about soccer. So thank God. But it's cute. It's also like I feel like we. Given so easily, it's okay for him to suffer a little
1: bit. Look, come on. I mean, like, no technology, okay? Go outside. Technology,
0: or I had the worst clothing. I was like, I mean, it. You need to toughen up a little bit. And if it's true, not having an iPhone yet, like the rest of the kids, it probably won't be, like, forever.
1: Yeah.
0: Because I think also it's important to fit in and to, but... We just thought it was really fun. He laughs about it now.
1: Yeah.
0: So, that's anyway, funny. It's his phone that makes this horrible.
1: That's funny.
0: No, it's, so I was saying.
1: Hudson Babies.
0: Yeah, Hudson Babies is following three different people who are. Who had a white father who worked for the Hudson Bay Company.
1: Okay.
0: So we follow a Charlie Watt, who's an Inuk senator, actually, who. Was conceived from a Hudson Bay worker who was a clerk. Here I am also conceived from a Hudson Bay worker from Newfoundland. And then we follow Johnny, who is searching for his white father, who he's never met. It's really trying to understand in their history how Hudson Bay Company kind of were kind of like our first colonizers. They played a huge role in what was they would send to England and you know, they were part of like mapping Canada, so they would go into indigenous communities. So try to understand a little bit more that history, but through personal stories, people like me, I had a good relationship with my white Hudson Bay father.
1: Right.
0: My story is actually nice because he was aware of me and he was proud to, you know, to know me. But I think it was important to name the elephant in the room because there's so many indigenous people and Inuit people who are half white. Most of them don't know their white father because it was like back in the day, it was like, oh, you don't make babies with the savages. Especially it was known by Hudson Bay workers that they would be moved a lot so they don't
1: create
0: a family. And then, you know, so I just needed to make sure there's a space for people to tell their story. So it's amazing because a lot of Inuit people wrote back and said, I so relate to this feeling, like being proud of who I am, but also feeling like there's something missing, you know, when you don't know. You know, when you wonder what your father was like. You know?
1: Yeah, yeah. Yeah, and I'm sure, yeah, that can definitely take a toll. So, I mean, like, one, I commend you for taking on the project of wanting to help community. And, like, yeah, just

0: do things together, and you are nothing without the other.
1: Right.
0: It's this mentality to help. And also, I think having touched in journalism, it's just something I feel like I'm here to tell, not just my story, but people's stories, right, and be a voice. I just feel like it's a place where I feel very comfortable, even more than my own personal, although I'm not in my community anymore. Mm. I just feel like there's so much that have not been said or have not been given the chance. So I feel like if it's going to help people and be a mirror, you know,
1: I love
0: that. There's so much, there's a lot of inspiration and a lot of emotions that come from my family, you know, that inspire me. Yeah.
1: Yeah, beautiful, beautiful. I just want to go back and quickly, because you mentioned, or like we mentioned too, singer-songwriter, but then you're co-directing, and you mentioned in one of your Juno speeches that in your language, there's no word for artist, but that everyone is a creator. So if you don't mind just like talking a bit more about that, and like how even yourself, you're wearing many different hats to continue to express yourself and tell stories. But yeah, I would love to know how your mind works with that.
0: I think just because when you grow to be an elder, or when you grow to be, when you have lived enough, long enough, then you can start to experiment with people's stories, storytelling, then you're wise enough. So I feel like because of that mentality in our culture, everybody can just tell stories if they feel, because we're oral, culture, history, everything is oral. I just feel like we were not like, oh, he's the storyteller. No. He's the storyteller because he has a story to tell, because somebody has to do it.
1: Yeah.
0: You know? So I feel like we're not in this square box where somebody does that, or I sing, I only sing. No, I sing. I express myself in so many different, there's no rules, you know?
1: Exactly.
0: So I think being an artist, what does that mean? Like, what does it mean? It means I still don't know how to say I'm an artist in my language.
1: Yeah.
0: I can say I sing, I can say I make films, I can say, but it doesn't really mean anything for us, you know. I think what's important is that we entertain, and we give, and we share, and we treasure this, and we take it very seriously, the gift we were received or the space we were given. So,
1: No, it's so true, because I feel like, at least for me, and I'm like, I turned 30 last year, but like people of my generation, I feel like there's this strong tie to wanting to be your label, where it's like, if I'm a creative director, then that's who I am, and that's all that I can be. And you get so caught up in whatever you define as your thing, and then you in a way, like, give yourself blinders, and then you're never able to fully do anything else, because you've, you put the chains on yourself in a way.
0: And we're not being taught to follow our hearts, right?
1: It's not exactly, really, exactly.
0: We're not being taught to go surf a little bit, and it's okay. And just, you know, it's like, okay, you have to, what are you? And I'm like, I don't know. I feel like I'm still searching for.
1: Yeah.
0: And I think I've been so lucky to have music in my life, to have that space where it's okay to still be, in my 40s and question everything. And it's like, as to if I was not making music, then it would be like people would wonder about that person, saying they're a little bit lost. But
1: right,
0: for me, it's so natural, you know, to not know and to want to know.
1: I feel like it's that too. It's like that idea of the unknown and like the mysterious. And I like the uncertainty of things, and like people like instead of wanting to go towards that and play in that.

0: people sort of run away from that. And they're like, I don't want that because there's no foundation there. There's nothing.
1: Yes.
0: You know? Yeah.
1: Yeah, it's true. I love, although it's so annoying sometimes. I'm like, oh, I still have this to figure out. And mm-hmm. then I'm like, yeah, that's like.
0: Yeah, exactly. It is. You're like, I thought I knew it all. But then you realize.
1: Yeah. No. I thought I got that from the last album. I thought I was healed.
0: Yeah, no. There's still always more healing. I actually want to talk about, speaking of healing and mystery and things like that, I want to talk, you did a CBC's Five Songs That Changed Your Life, and you mentioned Beth Gibbons, okay? And that idea of, like, you would want to live in that sort of, like, I don't know, like, in a way, duality, because, like, her voice is kind of, like, angelic, but then the music around it is sort of, like, dark and unknown in a way. But I feel you have found a way to also incorporate that same feeling in, like, in your music as well. Like, even on Una too, like, I feel like that's a perfect track of, like, you're blending this, like, your voice is, like, angelic, but then you're, the atmosphere of the song and the emotion of the song is like, it's like a good duality. Yeah. If you don't mind just, like, talking a bit about that sort of atmosphere.
1: Yeah, for sure. I mean, I grew up, later on, I started writing songs, and we were, of course, listening to a lot of trip hop, and it was that era. But for sure, I think Beth Gibbons have become this voice where I felt like she's taken the time to feel and telling us it's okay to be in that mystery.
0: Yeah.
1: In that place where there's maybe sometimes dark, but there's always that light. That light can, when it comes, it's like, it's gigantic.
0: Yeah.
1: It's beautiful. It's wide. There's that space. It's playing with that. I think my life, I think life is like that. I can be a very hopeful, joyous person, but I can also be very okay with feeling that sadness and the heaviness. And sometimes they can be together and to get lost a little bit, but knowing it's okay, I will find my way back, you know? Yeah, the contrast, I find my life is very full of
0: contrast.
1: Sometimes even contradiction, and that's okay.
0: Yeah.
1: It's okay. Yeah.
0: Yeah, the human life, the walking contradiction. Yeah. We are humans.
1: Mm-hmm. Yeah.
0: Okay, as we get to the end of this interview, we're just going to end off on some light questions here. But is there a book that you have, book, movie, or song that has made a significant impact on your life?
1: I mean, definitely Leonard Cohen, I think, made me feel like it's okay to be sad.
0: Yeah,
1: no. To be searching.
0: Yeah.
1: To be not perfect, but yet to be passionate, to be connected. I don't know, a song like "Hey, That's No Way to Say Goodbye," or "So Long, Marianne," or I feel like there's something so in the moment and so fresh, the way he thinks, the way he views life. And I just felt so connected to him, and I felt so not alone.
0: Yeah.
1: Because I'm a little bit of a loner, you know, although I may not look like that, but I just felt like it was okay to be by myself, you know. Yeah. A book? Well, there's this really... It's a very nice story from Ireland author, a book called Normal People. It actually became a series, and I watched it, and I just thought it was so beautiful about these two young people who are from a different world, who are so caught up with other people's opinions. That makes them not really ever connect, and but they were so meant to be loving each other, but because fear of how people were gonna judge,
0: perceive them,
1: there's such it's so nice to have stories like that, not just this. romantic story that's easy, but you know how love can sometimes be complicated because of the outer world, the elements from the outside world, and how we sometimes refuse those special connection. And that book really, really, really, I was like, I was so into it.
0: I like that. Yeah, I think my one of my good friends has read the book and she's recommended it to me a few times, so I think this might be a sign that I might have to read it.
1: Yeah, it's really nice. It's really nice. Yeah.
0: Okay, let's go with three songs of yours for someone who's never heard your music.
1: Okay. Oh, that's a good one. I guess the last album is a really good introduction to what I've been doing lately. For me, I love hearing Going to California, California Mood by Led Zeppelin, my version, just because it gives you an idea of how I wanted to honor the song, the story, but also bring it to the North as a story that's taking place in the North. Heart of Glass, I think also by Blondie, comes with beautiful images of, you know, of the North in the 50s, black and white film. I just thought it was so nice to just bring those two worlds together. I think also Wolves Don't Live by the Rules is a nice version from the Ballad of the Runaway Girl. My songs, I mean, these are all
0: those three are good. I like those three. I think those three are really good. I will say your the Cyndi Lauper cover, because the show that this is gonna be played on is called Earshot 20, so it's like the top 50 albums across Canada, and then I do a countdown show for the top 20 albums. So when your album was on the countdown, that's actually how I discovered you, by doing the show.
1: Okay.
0: And then that Cyndi Lauper cover, I played that a lot on the show. I will say
1: that's a very good song.
0: Yeah,
1: too.
0: Yeah.
1: I should have mentioned that one. Yeah.
0: Yeah, that's one that I go back to.
1: It's such a beautiful song, and to bring it again to my world, to this little girl from the North, just, you know, enjoying this song of connection again. Mm-hmm. Definitely good choice.
0: Beautiful. Okay, last question. Something you wish people would stop asking you.
1: Oh, wow, a lot of questions. How was it like to live as a kid in the North, in Nunavik? I'm sorry, but like, I don't know. I was a kid. I had my own, you know, like, it's like saying, so how was it like living in, in a small town? How was it like? I mean, great. It was my young life, right? Like, it's really hard to kind of like try to generalize.
0: Exactly.
1: And people are so curious about that. And I'm like, well, why don't you learn a little bit more and learn how people live now? Yeah. How we're so contemporary and how we're,
0: But even that, but also like, if you're that, exactly to your point, like either go learn more or go there.
1: Mm-hmm.
0: Like you can also go there. You can also go to where this person is from and spend some time there. You know, walk the same streets they did, or, you know, there's ways around it. I feel like sometimes people love to live in their ignorance a little bit, but
1: exactly.
0: But that's just me. Okay. Last thing I will ask, can we do, Inuktitut 101 here? Can we learn some words?
1: Yeah.
0: Okay. I would love whatever you feel like teaching me and the listener. I would love to learn something.
1: Instead of saying hi, you can say I.
0: I with the eyes.
1: I with the eyes. I. And then when you say I, there's that little. It's like when you say I, it's you hold your breath. I.
0: I.
1: Yeah. So there's there's a difference between just I, it's like, it's just I, but there's I.
0: Almost.
1: I, yeah, it's like holding that end. And sometimes you'll breathe in just a tiny bit to just to release your, just to relax. It's a
0: I.
1: Yeah.
0: Okay.
1: Yeah.
0: Okay.
1: That makes a big difference. With the eyes, of course.
0: With the eyes.
1: And I say also thank you. Nakomik.
0: Nakomik.
1: Yeah. Nakomik.
0: Nakomik.
1: Uh huh.
0: Okay. Okay.
1: Those are good. Good. Definitely can take you far. I is very important.
0: Okay. That's the starter pack. Yeah. That's the starter pack right there. Okay. Elizabeth, thank you so much for your time. I appreciate this so much.
1: Nakomik.
0: Nakomik. And what do I say back to that?
1: You could say Nakomitao.
0: Nakomitao.
1: Nakomitao. Yeah.
0: There you go. Cool. I appreciate your time. Thank you so much. Okay. Bye bye.
1: Yes. Take care. Bye.

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Hi there, music fans. I'm Dr. Don, and this is the Radio Nowhere Show. For this week's show, I dove into my library and came up with another great mix. I've got some rock, of course, some country, well, I call it country honky-tonk, to be more precise, I guess. Some country adjacent, some soul, and some R&B, and a jazz track. Some old, some newer. Something for everyone. As always, I hope you hear a favorite or two, and something that might just become a new favorite. I start off with a Steppenwolf track. I mentioned a few shows back that I felt maybe Steppenwolf never received their due from rock fans, so this is my way of addressing that. Okay, enough said. On with the music. I'll check with you in 30 minutes.

The first set of this week's Radio Nowhere show started with Steppenwolf and Rock Me, followed by one from the Marshall Tucker Band that you don't hear very often, In My Own Way. Next, Steely Dan and With a Gun. Steely Dan was a group that took me decades to get to like. With age comes maturity and taste, I guess. Then some fun with a tune that probably reached more ears when the Blues Brothers featured it in their self-titled movie, Everybody Needs Somebody to Love, a song that tons of people and bands have covered. I played the Wilson Pickett version where he gives a shout-out to Solomon Burke, who wrote the song. Next, from multi-talented sideman David Lindley, Mercury Blues, and Bad News by Julie DeRocher. Then for Cousin Carrie in Winnipeg, Carrie Ann by the Hollies. And I close the set with a real rocker from a real rocker, Neil Young, and Keep on Rockin' in the Free World. What's that? You say you want more? Well, you're in luck. I've got exactly 7 more songs to regale you with. Let's dive in, but I'll take it down a notch to start off with so you can catch your breath. Paul and Art, you ready?

I kicked off the second set with Fakin' It by Simon & Garfunkel, then Lunatic Fringe by Red Rider, next Glad Tidings by Van Morrison, and one from Miles Davis. Did you figure out that it was a cover of Cyndi Lauper's song Time After Time? Then I closed things out with Under My Thumb by The Rolling Stones, a Beatles cover from Joe Cocker, She Came In Through the Bathroom Window, and finally Copperhead Road by another underappreciated artist, Steve Earle. That's it. Show's over. As always, send your request to me by comment at radiowaterloo.ca/radio-nowhere or the show's Facebook page. This is Dr. Don saying, La teme tin opomene ithumara. Peace.

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BMW M6 pace car, bringing our trucks 2x2 through the downhill corner, a relatively slow pace lap reminiscent of our Formula Atlantic event. Now the M6 pace car dives for the sanctuary of the pit lane. We've got one driver pulling out. Everybody getting a little bit strange out there. We go to green and it is an off-road race down the main straightaway. Sharp is off the road. He is doing some dirt tracking down to the first turn. They were about seven across as they went across the stripe. And it looks as though it is going to be an exciting event out there.

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2: American Doctor is the acclaimed documentary film which tells the story of three American trauma surgeons who went to Gaza during the genocide and were forever changed by what they saw and what they did to save lives and limbs. 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This is Waterloo Region Friends of Palestine inviting you to a screening of American Doctor playing at Princess Twin on Monday, September 21st at 6:30. 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

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My favorite thing about hosting the show is going to earshot-distro.ca and discovering new music, especially when I come across a band from my hometown. This next song is by a band called OK Charlie from Victoria, BC. The band is already making waves in the indie and alt-rock scenes. The song is called Awful.

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0: That last song was by Toronto artist Sky Wallace. The song was called The Act of Living off her album The Act of Living that came out November 1st, 2024. This next song is by Void Comp from Edmonton, Alberta. It's called In Circles.

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0: That final song was from a band called Sierra Pilot from Waterloo, Ontario. It was called Horizons. Thank you for tuning in to this edition of Earshot Daily. I'm your host, Dan Politano. We'll be back tomorrow with another half hour of brand new material from all across the country here on the Earshot Daily Show.
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7: American Doctor is the acclaimed documentary film which tells the story of three American trauma surgeons who went to Gaza during the genocide and were forever changed by what they saw and what they did to save lives and limbs. 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This is Waterloo Region Friends of Palestine inviting you to a screening of American Doctor playing at Princess Twin on Monday, September 21st at 6:30. 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
10: I get angry just thinking about it makes me mad. Little kids doing drugs, it turns my stomach. That stuff hurts. It stops you from living up to your potential. It holds you back. It hurts the user. It hurts his family. And it hurts his friends. I just want to shake some sense into you kids that are using drugs and thinking about using. So remember, don't, or else. Okay?

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This is Street Hop in your town, which is not a town. It's really, it's a city getting bigger. Don't forget, right here on Street Hop, we talk local, we play local, we talk sports. I don't know what's

0: motherfucking, your mom's hair so short, she fucking, she take a shower and get brainwashed.
1: Your mother be having old gold icy stashed in the freezer.
0: Your mom's so short, she model for trophies. Oh, shit. 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Oh, shit. Your mom's hair so short when she get cornbraids, they like stitches.
2: Oh, shit. 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
2: South Central Los Angeles. A place where drugs, crime, and violence rule the streets.
3: Why is it that there's a gun shop on almost every corner in this community?
4: Why?
5: Yeah.
3: For the same reason that there's a liquor store on almost every corner in the black community. Why? They want us to kill ourselves.
6: We got a problem here? We got a problem here?
7: Can we have one night where there ain't no fight, nobody gets shot?
6: No, mama's boy. Yes, no.
8: Something wrong?
3: Something wrong, yeah. It's just too bad you don't know what it is.

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Hunter, Ghostface, Killa, Onyx. It's called The Testament. We're here. We're live. It's beautiful outside. People have a shitty day. Don't worry, it's gonna get better, man. It's gonna get better. Tune in. Gonna start the show off, we're gonna get into some Northside shit right now. It's 20 after 10. I'm gonna start it off with Back Where I've Stayed. Some Chuck Clare started off. Here we go. Big shout out to Smoke Well Beats. You ready?

That's my brother Chiznaka. That's Chocolate back where I've stayed. Memories from the T-Dot. It's street hop. That's what we like doing. Yeah, yeah, back where I've stayed. You got something to say? 519-884-2567. That's the number. We're here. We're here. Street hop.

on your body, growing like hair, yeah? 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Wanted to step, but she wanted me to stay. You could say she was disturbing my peace, so I called the police. Cause yo, this hoe was low down. And this is the hoedown.

boy Special Ed. The Hoedown. Right here on Street Hop. Got more for you. These are all records that I got 12 inches. Oh, another Special Ed one right here. Another record. I think this is produced by DJ Premier. The Freaky Flow. Big track right here. Big track.

my boy Iverson Black called There He Go. More local coming your way. Check this one out. It's called Mic Check. Substance featuring Fraction. Big track.

FM Radio Waterloo. Not sure what time it is, but we're gonna have some more fun, more local music, some classic-ish. You ready? Because I'm ready for more. 519-884-2567. Shout outs to everyone listening.

0: 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I'm senior producer Mark Bramhill. 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And while it's a two-minute show, it takes a lot more than 2 minutes to create. We record with a narrator.
1: Even if you had feathers, lightweight bones, and powerful wings, you would still lack something essential to flying like a bird.
0: I search for the perfect bird calls and songs. 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I take those elements, the theme song, and weave them into a sound-rich episode.
1: The highly efficient breathing anatomy that powers the exertion of flight.
0: Bird Note is not just one thing. 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
1: Right now, you can see all of the worst aspects of America's food system that I wrote about 25 years ago coming to the fore. And I hope it's like a terrible fever that will break.
0: 25 years ago, the investigative journalist Eric Schlosser wrote the landmark book Fast Food Nation, The Dark Side of the All-American Meal. Today, the U.S. food system is under increasing attack as the Trump administration slashes jobs and regulations. At the same time, it's importing 660 million pounds of mystery meat. We'll find out what's behind the mystery. Then we speak to the philosopher Susan Neiman, author of the new book, Call It Evil, Understanding the Trump Era.
2: If killing fishermen and schoolgirls and peacefully protesting demonstrators is not evil, I don't know what is.
0: All that and more coming up. Welcome to Democracy Now!, democracynow.org, The War and Peace Report. I'm Amy Goodman. The United Nations warns at least 9 children were killed and more than 57,000 children have been displaced in Yemen during 2 weeks of fighting between Saudi-backed Yemeni government forces and members of Ansa'Allah, also known as the Houthis. On Wednesday, the group released video backing its claims it shot down a Saudi F-15 fighter jet using a surface-to-air missile. This follows hundreds of airstrikes by the Royal Saudi Air Force over the past week. Meanwhile, Reuters reports Trump administration officials met secretly with Houthi representatives at the U.S. embassy in Oman's capital, Muscat, over the weekend. The Houthis reportedly pledged not to attack U.S. or Israeli vessels and said they're committed to the 2025 ceasefire with the U.S. The Trump administration's decision not to join Saudi attacks in Yemen comes as the Associated Press reports the kingdom is running low on missile interceptors. Saudi officials have reportedly asked France, Pakistan, Egypt, and the United Kingdom to help defend against missiles and drones after the U.S. saw its own stockpiles depleted during the Iran war. President Trump said Wednesday Iranian officials had reached out to the U.S. to negotiate a deal, telling reporters, quote, hopefully we're towards the end of the war, Trump said. There was no confirmation of Trump's claim from Tehran, where just one day earlier, a top official publicly rejected talks unless all of Iran's conditions are met. Since ordering attacks on Iran in February, President Trump has claimed dozens of times the war had been won or was about to end. The Federal Reserve has voted unanimously to hike interest rates for the first time since 2023. Fed Chair Kevin Warsh announced the quarter percentage point increase in the benchmark interest on Wednesday.
3: Inflation is the problem. Stable prices have been the problem for now more than 5.5 years. So what the committee decided to do today was take an action to ensure a timelier return to our price stability objective.
0: Warsh did not directly acknowledge the role the U.S. and Israeli war in Iran played in driving up the cost of energy and other goods and services. He declined to answer questions about how President Trump would react to higher interest rates. Following Warsh's announcement, Trump blasted the Fed as very hostile, very political, and called on it to lower its benchmark interest rate from its current rate of up to 4% to 1% or lower. The price of oil has fallen slightly after surging this week to its highest level since the 2022 energy crisis. Brent crude is trading at about $103 a barrel following reports Saudi Arabia is offering additional crude shipments via Oman after drone attacks damaged the east-west oil pipeline to the Red Sea. According to estimates by Brown University researchers, the Iran war, along with fallout from Russia's invasion of Ukraine, has cost U.S. consumers an extra $107 billion in fuel spending. On Wednesday, U.S. Energy Secretary Chris Wright acknowledged what he called a short-term problem during a Fox News interview.
4: Yes, this has taken some energy resources out of the marketplace. It is causing a short-term sacrifice for Americans right now. But this is to end Iran's ability to forever drive up energy prices.
0: In the occupied West Bank, Palestinian-American journalist Naha Hamed was arrested by Israeli authorities as she returned from covering Israeli settler attacks in Masafer Yatta. She's a freelance journalist and a drop site news contributor. She was detained near a village in Bethlehem as she and two other Palestinian journalists were returning from reporting for Turkish news outlet TRT. Meanwhile, in Gaza, Palestinians in Gaza City held funerals Wednesday for people who were killed when a bombed-out apartment building collapsed. A relative of the victim said his uncle and his uncle's entire family had been killed.
5: Let the world know that the war has not stopped yet, and the proof is here. They said that construction materials would be allowed in and that Gaza City would be rebuilt, or rather, that caravans would be brought in. But unfortunately, my uncle was killed along with his family, without having a safe place to protect himself and his family.
0: New York Democratic Congress member Gregory Meeks has refused to clear President Trump's $2.8 billion arms sale of 2,000-pound bombs to Israel. Meeks is the top Democrat on the House Foreign Affairs Committee. In a statement, he said, quote, "The Trump administration has not provided sufficient assurances that these weapons will be used by the Netanyahu government in accordance with U.S. law and with appropriate protections for civilians. I therefore will not clear this sale at this time," Meeks said. The sale is funded by foreign military financing, a program in which the U.S. gives Israel taxpayer money that Israel then spends on U.S.-made weapons. Here in New York, an interfaith coalition has unveiled a 330-foot memorial shroud bearing the handwritten names of 20,000 children killed in Israeli attacks on the Gaza Strip since 2023. On Wednesday, groups including Priests Against Genocide, Doctors Against Genocide, and Justice for All presented the Gaza Children's Shroud at the Church Center for the United Nations across from UN headquarters. This comes as the UN General Assembly is currently in session ahead of high-level talks next week when world leaders will gather for a general debate. At Wednesday's event, Democracy Now! Spoke with Riyad Mansour, the permanent observer of the State of Palestine, to the UN.
6: Losing 20,000 plus children in the Gaza Strip alone through this genocide, this is a huge crime against humanity and against the Palestinian people. And those who are responsible for that crime should be held accountable. In Gaza alone, 1 million Palestinian children who are still alive, they need food, they need humanitarian assistance, they need the evacuation of all of the Israeli army. They need freedom. They need dignity. Palestine has to be free.
0: On Wednesday, the State Department announced it would continue to deny visas to Palestinian officials, including Mahmoud Abbas, the leader of the Palestine Liberation Organization and the Palestinian Authority. Abbas is prevented from attending the annual United Nations General Assembly in New York next week. In Florida, Palestinian human rights attorney Noor Erekat was arrested Tuesday as more than 100 people packed a public budget hearing to oppose plans by Palm Beach County to invest $1 billion in government-backed securities that fund the State of Israel. County commissioners limited public comment to just 1 minute and had sheriff's deputies remove people from the hearing when they spoke out against Israel bonds, claiming bond investments were a policy matter rather than a budget item. The commissioners then declared a recess to clear out even more members of the public. That's when Noor Erekat says she was arrested.
7: They are evicting people for applauding. They are insulting their own constituents. They have shut down what people can talk about. This is a very clear and obvious overturn of any kind of democratic order, even the semblance of democratic order. They want us to leave. This sheriff is now telling us to leave. We are staying. You are witnessing an absolute assault on democracy in Palm Beach County in defense of Israel against all of their constituents sitting in the room who oppose genocide and against the slaughter of children.
0: OpenAI has disclosed six more incidents involving what it's calling unexpected or concerning behavior by AI agents. The disclosures announced Wednesday include instances where AI models cheated on tests, covered up mistakes, moved files onto the open internet without permission, and secretly used a makeshift bulletin board to share information with other AI agents. This follows other instances where frontier models self-organized into swarms and engaged in strategic deception, self-preservation, and power-seeking. OpenAI said it was introducing a new framework for tracking, investigating, and disclosing cases of what it calls misalignment, where an AI agent's goals or actions diverge from human intentions, values, or instructions. On Capitol Hill, the House overwhelmingly approved the Ratepayer Protection Act, a bill aimed at shielding customers from soaring electricity costs due to the rapid rollout of AI data centers. Following its passage, the Republican House Speaker, Mike Johnson, canceled votes scheduled for Thursday and adjourned the House until after November's midterm elections. That's despite a letter written by more than 100 House Democrats urging Johnson to cancel the recess in order to craft new legislation on AI safeguards. The House will also avoid voting on articles of impeachment against Defense Secretary Pete Hegseth that were introduced by the Republican Kentucky Congressmember Massey. The Pentagon said Wednesday it had blown up a vessel in the Eastern Pacific after boarding it, abducting its crew, and handing them over to Ecuadorian authorities. As in previous boat strikes, U.S. Southern Command provided no evidence to back its claims the vessel was involved in narco trafficking. The Trump administration's claimed at least 65 strikes on boats in the Caribbean and Eastern Pacific since last September, reportedly killing at least 230 people. Amnesty International has condemned the attacks as illegal extrajudicial killings at sea and murder. At The Hague, former Philippines President Rodrigo Duterte appeared in person at the International Criminal Court Wednesday. He's facing three counts of crimes against humanity over his drug war. ICC prosecutors allege Duterte created, funded, and armed death squads that killed as many as 30,000 people in so-called anti-drug operations. This is the mother of one of Duterte's victims.
8: We pray that the ICC judges are wise and will not allow it to drag any longer for our sake. Like me, I'm already getting older. I do not know how long I have in this world. And when that happens, how can I continue fighting for my child?
0: In Indonesia, El Nino weather conditions are driving up temperatures and causing punishing droughts, as Indonesia is facing its most intense wildfire season in 11 years. Respiratory infections caused by hazardous wildfire pollution have more than doubled in just over a week. Volunteers are distributing oxygen cylinders to residents and firefighters. The air has also turned unhealthy in neighboring Singapore and Malaysia. This is Mimi Marlina, a mother of two children battling respiratory problems.
9: My child's health has been affected by this bad air. Her health is declining. She's coughing, has fevers, and runny nose. I'm afraid she will have trouble breathing. We can still hold it off with medicines, but I'm concerned that if this persists, it will lead to worse illnesses.
0: And the Trump administration's moving to gut a key provision of the Endangered Species Act. According to an internal memo obtained by the New York Times, under the memo's reinterpretation, only intentionally harming an animal would break the law. Accidental killings or injuries due to economic activity would not. Andrew Mergen, a law professor at Harvard University, said, quote, "What the administration's proposing to do is take all the force out of what we've all understood the act to mean. Don't kill endangered species." What they seem to be saying in this document is it doesn't matter if you killed an endangered species if you didn't mean to, unquote. 21 attorneys general have filed a lawsuit seeking to block implementation of the new Endangered Species Act rules. And those are some of the headlines. This is Democracy Now!, democracynow.org, The War and Peace Report. Coming up, Eric Schlosser, author of Fast Food Nation, The Dark Side of the All-American Meal. It's 25 years since the book came out. His latest article is headlined, Why Did Trump Order Up 660 Million Pounds of Mystery Meat? Stay with us.

0: Kalash Ensemble performing at Brooklyn Folk Festival. This is Democracy Now!, democracynow.org, the War and Peace Report. I'm Amy Goodman.
1: And I'm Nermeen Sheikh. Welcome to our listeners and viewers across the country and around the world. If you buy a T-shirt at Gap, it will have a label that tells you where it was made. That's federal law. The same is true for automobiles, appliances, television sets, every fresh or frozen fruit and vegetable sold at the supermarket. Beef and pork are notable exceptions to these laws. And that may help to explain why President Trump signed a proclamation last month that will allow the duty-free importation of about 660 million pounds of inexpensive beef. If American consumers knew where that beef was coming from, they might not want to eat it. Those are the opening lines of a recent article in the New York Times headlined, Why Did Trump Order Up 660 Million Pounds of Mystery Meat?
0: The piece is written by investigative journalist and author Eric Schlosser. 25 years ago, he wrote the landmark book Fast Food Nation, The Dark Side of the All-American Meal. The 25th anniversary edition of the book is being published next week. Eric, welcome back to Democracy Now! I remember when we had you on 25 years ago this groundbreaking book, Fast Food Nation.
2: Yeah. I'm so sorry to be here talking about it again. I really wish these problems had been solved and that my book was only of antiquarian interest. But it's amazing to me to read the headlines and to look at what's happening right now. And the book is about fast food, but it's really about unchecked corporate power. And when you want to understand why 660 million pounds of some of the least expensive frozen beef that's going to go into fast food hamburgers, and why is that coming to the United States? Just remarkable unchecked corporate power.
0: Well, explain what mystery meat is and how
2: mystery
0: did this
2: meat,
0: come into being.
2: Mystery meat is a colloquial phrase for lean beef trimmings. These are little pieces of frozen beef. The beef that's most likely to be contaminated, taken from the outside of the animal. And it's sort of generic industrial meat that will then be ground into hamburger meat, mainly for fast food restaurants. And President Trump made a proclamation saying that 660 million pounds could be coming into the country. It's quite remarkable that we have this president who talks about America first and is so supported by rural America, but with a stroke of his pen is basically screwing over American ranchers. This beef is most likely coming from Brazil. And in my New York Times article, it's this remarkable coincidence that the day before Trump issued this proclamation, he met with the head of the biggest beef company in the world, JBS. His name is Josely Batista. He's one of the co-owners. He met with Josely Batista at the White House, who, you know, Maggie Haberman at the New York Times said is a friend of Melania's. I don't know what that connection is. But he met with Batista. And the next day issued this proclamation bringing in hundreds of millions of pounds of beef, most likely from Brazil. And another really weird coincidence is that the European Union has suspended all imports of beef from Brazil starting the first week of September. And Trump, in allowing these imports into the United States, just so happens the timing is the first week in September. So it smells like a pretty corrupt deal. And the European Union has suspended the import of Brazilian beef for concerns about antibiotic misuse. And this meat is some of the meat most likely to be contaminated. And this company, JBS, I mean, it's quite remarkable that Josely Batista was meeting with the President of the United States to help determine our agricultural policy when he has confessed to spending over $186 million bribing almost 2,000 legislators in Brazil, including three presidents of Brazil. And I've never met Mr. Batista, but he's clearly a very bright man to be able to bribe three presidents of Brazil and yet be meeting with the president of the United States and helping to determine our agricultural policy. I mean, he may have a great career in American politics.
1: Well, as you also point out, what makes it even more remarkable is that he was long considered persona non grata in the U.S.
2: Yeah.
1: And then, not long after his meeting with Trump in November at the White House, JBS got approval from the Securities and Exchange Commission to be listed on the New York Stock Exchange.
2: You know, the timing is a little different. The largest single donor to Trump's second inauguration was a subsidiary of JBS. They gave $5 million, which is more than any other politician, any other corporation or individual. And remarkably, not long after that donation, JBS got listed on the New York Stock Exchange, which is something the company had sought for years. But a bipartisan group of American senators, including Senator Marco Rubio at the time, was one of the most vocal critics of JBS. The corruption scandal in Brazil involved JBS bribing Brazilian politicians so that JBS could get loans from a state-controlled bank, and it used money from those loans to buy American meatpacking companies.
1: Do you know what is the subsidiary of...
2: The subsidiary of JBS that made the donation was Pilgrim's Pride. But it's all the same company, and it's owned, controlled by these two brothers. But, you know, the real issue here isn't JBS, it isn't President Trump, it's how every sector of the American economy has been taken over by a handful of corporations. And sadly, 25 years ago, I wrote in Fast Food Nation, the great issue, this is a paraphrase, the great issue of the 20th century is basically the challenge to totalitarian systems of power. And the great issue of the 21st century is going to be resistance to unchecked corporate power. And so much attention goes to Trump, and what we really need to be looking at and are the corporations who are benefiting profoundly from all this deregulation, whether it's the oil companies because of the Department of the Interior, the chemical companies because of who runs the EPA, and sadly, the food system now is controlled as never before by a handful of very, very powerful companies. Anyway,
1: let's talk about that. In beef in particular, the four large meat packing companies control control about 85% of the market for beef, whereas in the 1970s, the top four beef companies had only 21%.
2: Right. And if you go back to the 1970s, and there were so many terrible things going on in American society, so I'm not being nostalgic for it, but in the 1970s, we had a competitive market for beef. Americans ate more beef then than they do today. And we had twice as many American ranchers. So the change that has occurred has helped us, a handful of corporations. And, you know, Fast Food Nation paid homage in many ways to Upton Sinclair, because Upton Sinclair wrote The Jungle in 1906. And he wrote about the meatpacking industry because he thought it was a perfect symbol of the monopoly capitalism of his day. And in my book, I paid homage to him by doing the same thing. The whole book is structured to take you to the slaughterhouse. And when Upton Sinclair wrote The Jungle, there was something called the Beef Trust, and it controlled maybe 55 to 60% of the market for beef. So right now, these companies are more powerful than the companies when Upton Sinclair wrote The Jungle. But Woodrow Wilson broke up the Beef Trust, and when you talk about the competitive market we had in the 70s, you know, things can change for the better. And again, I'm so sorry to be here 25 years later and saying so many of the same things I said 25 years ago. But the reason I do it, things don't have to be this way. You know, I mean, there are certain kinds of problems we're really going to have difficulty changing. But strict antitrust enforcement, labor unions, food safety laws, these can really have an impact on our food system and on what we eat.
0: You note that during the past year, China rejected two shipping containers of beef from Uruguay after finding residue of an anti-parasitic drug in the meat, and rejected beef from Argentina reportedly because it tested positive for a banned antibiotic that can cause serious blood disorders. Yeah. Compare that to what's happening in the United States. I mean, there's this phrase, not just MAGA, but MAHA, right? Yeah. Make America healthy. Healthy again. But can you talk about what you call the erosion of food safety regulations under Health Secretary RFK?
3: Yeah.
0: Robert F. Kennedy Jr.
2: I've been a critic of the American meatpacking industry for 25 years, and yet I would rather eat American beef produced in this country than eat Brazilian beef. And, one of the things that JBS got in trouble for was bribing the food inspectors in Brazil so that contaminated meat could be sold.
0: What is contaminated meat?
2: Contaminated meat is spoiled meat that's riddled with bacteria. That's how you get sick. And they were using ascorbic acid and other chemicals. This is straight out of Upton Sinclair. So I'm critical of the American meat system, but if you're going to eat beef, get American beef and get it ground at your local butcher shop. Back to the FDA is responsible for 80% of the food consumed in the United States. The FDA reports to Bobby Kennedy Jr. That's all you need to know about, is your food safe? I mean, I could spend hours talking about the disgrace of Bobby Kennedy Jr., the unethical qualities of Bobby Kennedy Jr., the routine lies. In the afterword of my book, I write about the infant formula scandal and about the shutdown of one infant formula plant that led to huge shortages of formula a few years ago. You want to talk about monopoly power? There are two companies that control 80% of the market for infant formula. And
1: here in the U.S.
2: in the United States,
1: globally?
2: And the federal government buys more than half of the infant formula. So if we wanted to change the infant formula industry, we could do it in weeks because the taxpayers are paying for it. Anyway, the acting head of the FDA right now has no background in public safety, has no in public health, has no medical training, has no scientific training. He's an attorney who represented the largest infant formula manufacturer in a case involving potentially contaminated formula.
0: This is Kyle Diamantis?
2: Yeah. And that's who, that's who this administration has put in charge of food safety. The USDA is in charge of the safety of our meat. And about a quarter of the USDA employees have been fired.
0: He is Donald Trump Jr.'s hunting companion.
2: The head of the FDA. Now, look, I want to make one thing clear. These food companies don't want people to get sick. I'm not saying they're evil, but they also don't want to be held liable when they do get sick. And if you're not testing, you can't trace, you can't recall contaminated products. So when you dismantle the food safety system, as is happening right now in the United States, you're helping these companies avoid legal liability.
1: Well, you also, you just mentioned earlier that despite all the problems with the food industry in the U.S., you would much prefer to have American beef. But can you tell what is American beef and what is not? Because country of origin labeling on beef used to be mandatory, but it no longer is. And it's been many years since it has not been.
2: And it's amusing because there's all this conversation about the free market. But if you read Adam Smith, a market only works efficiently if there's total information. If consumers have adequate information, then the invisible hand is going to lead them to select the right product. When you get rid of that information, the power leads to the corporation. So all meat had to be labeled from where it came from until 2015. And then the Republican-controlled Congress got rid of country of origin labeling for beef and pork. And what's remarkable is a little more than a year after that, former Speaker of the House John Bonner, who shepherded this legislation, joined a JBS international board. So when you don't have country of label country of origin labeling, a consumer has no idea where this meat is coming from. And two of the major beef companies are Brazilian owned now. And I'm not being anti-Brazil. It's like, if Brazil wants to sell its meat in the United States, put a label on it. Make the best beef there is. You know, I'm actually very libertarian in some ways. If these meatpacking companies want to sell meat full of E. coli and salmonella, put it on the label. Consumers can choose between, you know, pathogen-rich meat or meat that's been, produced cleanly. And then they can cook it, you know.
0: Eric Schlosser, you mentioned Upton Sinclair, who exposed the meatpacking industry and the condition that the workers worked under.
2: Yeah.
0: So let's talk about those workers who feel like they are treated like meat, contaminated meat. I want to go to Jim Pillen. We had this headline a few days ago on Democracy Now!, Nebraska's Republican governor who publicly backs Trump's ICE raids in Nebraska. More details have emerged of Pillen's multi-million dollar hog business that employs undocumented workers. The New York Times and the Flatwater Free Press report that over the span of more than a decade, Pillen's company, Pillen Family Farms, has relied on undocumented workers to grow into one of the largest hog producers in the U.S. Despite that, Pillen has often echoed Trump's racist rhetoric about immigrants and a so-called invasion. Talk about the workers in the meatpacking industry.
2: I'm shocked that he would be employing undocumented immigrants. Here's the reality, and here's really why I wrote Fast Food Nation. I wrote Fast Food Nation after I visited the meatpacking towns in the United States. I've been in meatpacking communities in Washington State, Colorado, Nebraska, Texas, and my entry to the food system of America was spending a year with migrant farm workers in California. And I wrote about the exploitation and demonization of immigrant workers in California by the governor at the time, Pete Wilson. He wanted to be president, and he thought that depicting immigrant workers as welfare cheats was going to be his ticket to the White House. The reality is, and I wrote Fast Food Nation because I was stunned to find in the meatpacking plants of the Midwest the same workers. Some of them had worked in strawberry fields in California, now in our industrial workforce. And meatpacking once was a high-paid union job, a higher-paid job than an auto worker. So when Upton Sinclair wrote about the exploitation of immigrants, we solved that problem. If you were a meatpacking worker in the 60s or 70s, you had a solid middle-class life. Your spouse may not have to work. Your kids could go to college. In a very brief period of time, the meatpacking industry recruited immigrants, many of them undocumented, to serve as strike breakers because they would be much easier to exploit. And if there's one message that I have from my work on food, from this book, it's that we are fed by immigrants. If you look at who's working in the fields, harvesting the fruits and vegetables, who's working in the meatpacking plants, who's working on the hog farms, the dairy farms of Vermont, it's recent immigrants, huge numbers of undocumented immigrants in the fast food restaurants behind the counter. And the idea that we are demonizing and terrorizing these hard-working people who feed us, it's an absolute disgrace.
1: And also one thing I wanted to ask, this book came out 25 years ago.
2: Yeah.
1: Has anything changed with respect to the consumption of fast food in the U.S. in these last 25 years?
2: You know, what's really changed is the eating habits of well-educated, upper-middle-class, and wealthy people. There is such an incredible awareness of food now. I mean, I couldn't get a publisher for this book in New York City. And the reason I couldn't get a publisher is that I was told nobody will read a book about food that doesn't have recipes in it. It was one of the last independent publishers in Boston that published this book. And now there
0: are... How many books have you sold since then?
2: I have no idea. I'm very grateful that I'm here with you 25 years later. But there's now a whole literature on food. There's bookshelves of books on our food system. I'm not taking credit for it. I just am so gratified. So we now have two food systems. We have a food system for the well-educated, the wealthy, upper middle class, who are buying sustainable food, organic food, grass-fed beef, watching cooking shows. And then you have a food system for working people and the poor. It's this food system. It's the fast food industrial system. And, you know, the reason that I'm still talking about this is that it's entirely possible for us to have a food system that provides healthy food for everybody. One of the things that we don't talk about are the ways in which the external costs of the industrial food system are imposed on us. And since this book came out, there's a whole new field of economics called true cost accounting. What's the real cost of what we're doing? And in the food system, you add up the cost of obesity, food safety, the poverty of food workers, et cetera, et cetera. And, you know, one of my goals is to make the real cost of this industrial food appear on the menu. And, you know, if we're going to give government subsidies shouldn't be going to soybean and corn farmers in the Midwest to grow animal feed. I mean, 100 million acres are devoted to corn in this country. That's the size of California. And of that 100 million acres, maybe 350,000 go to the kind of corn that we eat, you know, sweet corn or canned corn. The rest of it is going to, anyway, I don't want to speak for 3 hours, but I'm hopeful that this system could be changed. And the one thing I give Bobby Kennedy Jr. credit for, and, you know, a broken clock is right twice a day, is that he had the crazy nerve to talk about the problems with our food system in a way that only a handful of other politicians were willing to do. And he did it for very selfish political reasons. But there's an underlying popular opinion to change our food system, and that's what MAHA has shown.
0: Eric, before you go, I want to ask you about the notorious former ICE jail in Florida, in the Everglades. You wrote a piece in The Atlantic headlined, "The Alligator Alcatraz Boondoggle." Yeah. So earlier this week, the Department of Homeland Security's internal watchdog revealed immigrants jailed at Alligator Alcatraz were held in outdoor metal cages that were no bigger than a phone booth. At least 79 immigrants were caged this way, which DHS called calming areas. They were caged for several minutes, up to nearly 2 hours. Investigators also found Alligator Alcatraz did not comply with standards related to medical care, food quality, personal hygiene, recreation. The jail eventually shut down after legal challenges and scrutiny over its abuse and inhumane conditions. Why did you shift to focus on Alligator Alcatraz, and what should we know about it today?
2: My next book is on prisons in America. I've been going into prisons in this country since the early 1990s. And unfortunately, President Trump has given me a concluding chapter of the book, which is the outrageous, unconscionable arrest and detention of immigrants in this country who are being completely brutalized. I've gone into maximum security prisons that are terrible. And it costs about $50,000, $70,000, $80,000 a year to house someone in a maximum security prison, maybe $100,000. The immigrants at Alligator Alcatraz had been sent there for civil violations, not criminal violations. And the state of Florida and the American taxpayers were paying $1 million a year per detainee to be held in the most brutal conditions that you will not find in most maximum security prisons. And I wrote that article for The Atlantic on Alligator Alcatraz to provide a roadmap for a Democratic Congress to investigate where that money went. I'm an investigative reporter. I could not find out the name of the warden of Alligator Alcatraz. It was being run by a private corporation with no background in corrections. It looks like they were friends of the governor of Florida who were earning a fortune off of exploiting and brutalizing immigrants who were there for a civil, you know, not even, they hadn't even been convicted of a crime. So my hope is that we will get a full federal investigation, not only of the human rights violations that occurred at Alligator Alcatraz, but follow the money. Who made a fortune off of this? I mean, the only prison that the United States runs that spends more money per detainee is Guantanamo. And the idea that we were subjecting busboys, landscapers, people who'd been in the United States for decades and committed no crime to the kind of brutality that we saw at Guantanamo when Guantanamo first opened, it's a shameful episode in American history, and it needs to be fully investigated by Congress.
0: Eric Schlosser, congratulations on your work. Investigative journalist, author of several books, including Fast Food Nation, The Dark Side of the All-American Meal. The 25th anniversary edition of the book is being published next week. We'll link to all of your recent articles. Coming up, philosopher Susan Neiman, author of the new book, Call It Evil, Understanding the Trump Era. Stay with us.

0: Bad Attitude by Christina Vane, performing at the Brooklyn Folk Festival. This is Democracy Now!, democracynow.org, The War and Peace Report. I'm Amy Goodman with Nermeen Sheikh.
1: We end today's show with the philosopher Susan Neiman. In recent years, she's written extensively on politics in Germany and the United States. In 2019, she published the book Learning from the Germans, Race and the Memory of Evil. The book examines how Germany has confronted the evils of Nazism.
0: Susan Neiman's latest book is also about the concept of evil. It's titled Call It Evil, Understanding the Trump Era. Susan Neiman is a director emerita of the Einstein Forum in Potsdam, Germany, but she's joining us here in New York. Before we talk about your new book, I want to ask about what's happening in Germany, where you just left coming here. You're going to be teaching at New York University, NYU. You lived in Germany for 30 years.
2: Well, 30 years, yes.
0: German far-right party, AfD, recently won nearly 44% of the vote in the East German state of Saxony-Anhalt. It was the strongest showing by a far-right party since in the German election since the Nazi era. Can you talk about the significance of this? I mean, many in Germany are reeling at this point, but it's not known, as you know, we're very insulated in the United States when it comes to getting news from outside the United States. What's actually happened?
2: I don't know yet. In fact, I was just asked yesterday to write a piece for Le Monde on exactly that question. And I said, I'm not going to say anything in for another week, because we have two other big state elections coming on Sunday, which are actually represent many more people than Saxony-Anhalt. In particular, the Berlin election, where it looks as if we may get a Turkish woman whose parents went into exile from Turkey because they were socialists, who has tried as much as possible to base her campaign on Zoran Mamdani's. In fact, the Linke, the left party, has quoted Leonard Cohen saying, first we take Manhattan, then we take Berlin. Okay? So it would be a completely different result, also representing a much larger state of people. Germany has about Berlin has about 3.5 million people. It's also the capital. Sachsen-Anhalt has about 2 million. I don't want to play it down. It's deeply concerning that the AfD got so many voters.
0: What has changed in this last half century? Way beyond that.
2: Yeah. So look, part of it is the other parties are just awful. They are incapable. In fact, the almost funny thing, I mentioned Mamdani at a book talk I gave just before I left Germany. Somebody said to me, well, you've confirmed our worst fears about America. Is there any hope? And I said, yeah. We have a fantastic mayor of New York who's inspired a lot of other candidates. And the man said to me, you know, we Germans are very afraid of charisma. That's true. And that's one of the wrong

0: lessons they learned from their history. What's changed is that the other parties don't, possibly the left, have a real program that they're able to communicate. What's changed is also one has to understand Sachsen-Anhalt is a state in East Germany. Now, one of the West German myths about East Germany is, oh, well, the reason why there are proportionally larger numbers of people voting for a far-right party is they never learned anything about democracy because they lived in a totalitarian system. This is just not true. In fact, the oldest people oldest population of Sachsen-Anhalt were the people who were voting against the AfD, okay? Not the younger people who were born in East Germany. What's true is that West Germans have been contemptuous of East Germans for a very long time. 1.8% of leadership jobs, and that's leadership in the media, in the government, in universities, in corporations, 1.8% of leadership inside East Germany is East German. The rest of it are West Germans who have come to East Germany. So there's a lot of resentment, understandably, and a lot of desire for change. There is racism. There is, there's racism everywhere. But I'm not convinced yet that it's a sign of where Germany is going, okay?
1: So let's go from what you said about the left in Germany taking inspiration from Zohran Mamdani and then go to your book, these extremes of the political spectrum that are now in evidence in the U.S. Unfortunately, one of them is more powerful than the other. So talk about this book, why you wrote it, Call It Evil, Understanding the Trump Era.
0: I read it because, first of all, I was astonished by the number of people who didn't need to, who have quickly capitulated in the second Trump administration. Okay, I always thought the point of having more money than any family could possibly spend on luxury in a lifetime, I thought that the point of having that kind of money was being able to say no. And it's apparently not. That Google changed its maps to Lake America was for me. thank you.
2: From Lake Ontario.
0: Yeah. Thank you for expression. It's a trivial kowtow, but it's fairly unbelievable, I think. Okay. But what struck me that may explain both the capitulation and the election of the second Trump administration is the uneasiness that so many people on the left have with moral language. People worry that it's religiously tinged, if they're secular. It's not. This is something I know something about, having written
2: a moral philosopher.
0: Yeah. And having written a book 25 years ago called Evil in Modern Thought. So I know something about the history. Moral concepts come before religious concepts in every culture. Okay. Religion is a way to express certain moral concepts. It's an attempt to solve certain moral problems. But the initial feeling of evil, you can call it a sense of injustice, is something that children have in every culture. And according to some researchers, even primates and other higher animals like elephants, okay? So it's not a religious term, although religious people tend to feel more comfortable with moral language. People worry that it's polarizing, that it's demonizing. And by that worry, we leave the strongest weapons we have in the language in the hands of people who are least responsible in using them.
1: So let's go, actually, to senior White House aide Stephen Miller speaking to CNN earlier this year.
3: We live in a world in which you can talk all you want about international niceties and everything else, but we live in a world, in the real world, Jake, that is governed by strength that is governed by force, that is governed by power. These are the iron laws of the world.
1: So that's Stephen Miller, Susan Neiman, your response to that and what that shows about the entire political conversation here under the Trump administration.
0: Stephen Miller is echoing two sources. I don't know if he knows it. One is the Nazi legal theorist Carl Schmitt, but the other is something that goes back to the ancient Greeks. And it's about the Athenians defending a genocide, okay? The Athenians committed a genocide on the island of Melos, okay, because the Miletians would not bow to their superior power, okay? So that's the first time you see that argument in history. I have no idea whether Stephen Miller knows that. What's more disturbing is the fact that he's stating that as the iron law of the world. And unfortunately, that is what many people today believe, okay, that self-interest and interest in power is the only thing that motivates human beings to action, and we'd better just face it. Now, this is a philosophical idea, okay? People treat it as a fact. It's a philosophical idea. It's a piece of ideology. And it's a piece of ideology that we have been trained for a good century, or a bad century, if you like, a good century to accept as fact. And what my book does is talk about the ways in which, through misinterpretations of both Adam Smith and Charles Darwin, mixed in the late 20th century with a little bit of Michel Foucault, how those ideas got into the water stream. You don't have to have read any of those people to read them in the media, to hear them on television, but they are ideologies that are every bit as strong as any other totalitarian ideology.
1: But so I just want to ask you, because you do talk about this in the book, what do you think explains the fact that a large portion, a significant portion of the American population, electorate, voted for Trump in the second term?
0: Because although we could see the immorality in the first term and the tendencies towards fascism, I don't think that's too strong an expression, we're so convinced that moral concepts are for suckers, as he would say, or as Stephen Miller would say, you know, they're niceties that don't actually make a difference in the world, that people threw up their hands and were unable to condemn what was actually going on in a shocking kind of way. Many of us have been shocked. We talk about the contempt for the rule of law that we already saw to some extent in the first administration. We're seeing even more blatantly now. What we forget is the rule of law depends on people having a commitment to abide by the rule of law, even when a legal decision goes against you. Okay, that is a moral commitment. And James Madison knew that. He said the best constitution in the world, he didn't put it that way, he said no constitution can protect a people without any virtue. Now, the founding fathers were less anxious about using moral language than we have become. We need to get more comfortable with it if we're going to understand exactly how we've been affected. Maybe brainwashed is the appropriate term, by the idea that morality is for losers, suckers, fools, or it's a form of hype that is attempting to convince people, fool people, into accepting.
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8: 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Canadian recording artist Prolific Tricks, here to tell you about my new show, Audio Salad, airing every Thursday from 11 a.m. to 12 p.m. Audio Salad is an eclectic mix of rock, hip-hop, reggae, alternative, indie, electronic, punk, funk, folk, R&B, and anything else we decide to get into. 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

0: Hello and welcome to HandyLink. I'm your host, Cam Wells. In this segment of our show, Nicole Frisbee will be giving us an update on her disabilities ministry. So what's the latest with your disabilities ministry?
1: Well, the most exciting thing right now is that we just hired a new residential manager. Her name is Crystal Cunningham. She's joining us with a lot of experience. We still have Megan, but she's gone into another role. So we're really excited for the refreshing change that this will bring.
0: So what prompted you to want to bring in a fresh set of eyes, as you were, as it were?
1: Well, I think that when we're in a role for a long time, we tend to get burnout, especially in this sort of environment with serving. And I think prior leadership was feeling a little bit that way. So bringing in someone new is kind of a reset. And I really love the idea of fresh new eyes. For me, that'll be a great thing, having just been here 1 year myself today, bringing on some new people. So we actually have almost everyone's new, our administrative assistant, our program coordinator. So having complete, innovative, brand new ideas to really launch us forward as a team will be wonderful.
0: So, do you have anything that you're hoping to set up for the disabilities ministry in the days ahead?
1: We do. So, what we're seeing now on our end is a lot of cutbacks with Medicaid and things like that and programming. And we're seeing with things changing, rules changing with things like ABA, there's a great need for more support that wasn't necessarily the need before. So we are seeing an influx of people that need that support. So we are actually looking at, do we need to expand our programming to 4 days a week? And do we potentially need to go all day rather than 4 hours? So those are discussions that we're currently having based on people coming to us with that great need. So my hope is in 2027 to launch that. There's no guarantee right now. We're just in the beginning stages. But if there's enough need, I foresee that occurring.
0: So if you could send any message to those in power about the need for programs like yours, what would you say?
1: I would say, please take a deep look into what actually occurs and look at more than just numbers or statistics, because what we see on our side of things is someone being denied based on maybe they're going off of like 3 days. They'll ask questions like, in the last 3 days, has an individual been able to do A, B, and C? And if they have, then they're taking that as they don't need support. And that is not true. Just like with anyone, someone can have a great day or a great week or a great month or a few months and not need as much support. But there needs to be a deeper look at what is actually occurring before denials happen.
0: So it's failing to take into consideration things like chronic disabilities, whereas a person might have the capacity to do X, Y, and Z at one moment and might be in too much pain or too much fatigue at another.
1: Correct. And things like someone might be able to care for themselves well today and remember to do everything on that list unprompted or with little support, and something occurs and they need more support remembering to take a shower, take their medication, things like that as well. So aside of the physical, also cognitively, you know, we all have those days. And in this environment, that can happen on a more serious level. And so just because at a glance something seems great doesn't mean that it's actually accurate.
0: So how has your ministry in recent days been sort of empowering folks with disabilities to at least live at their spiritual best or being included at their best.
1: Well, on the spiritual side of things, I think that our Friends Unlimited worship service is doing a phenomenal job with that. Kendra is working on a segment for Fruits of the Spirit and discussing all of those topics and details from Galatians and asking what people think about that and how they bring that into their daily lives, which also allows us then to come along beside them and see where areas of struggle might be and offer that support.
0: So for a newcomer coming in to the ministry, do you have any advice for how they might begin to find a sense of inclusion?
1: I would hope that anybody coming in new feels very welcomed and surrounded and feels included right away. But I would say come more than once and let your defenses down and just be open to the brand new experience, especially someone coming in to serve. Sometimes even those people can feel a little bit outside of the group since maybe they haven't been in this environment before, but it's a wonderful, inclusive place. So I'm hoping that everybody walks through our door. And if that's not the case, reach out and let us know, because everybody is different. And the way we all receive information is different. And we want to reach everybody on every level.
0: Like, thank you for taking the time out to do this, but if you can stay on the line for a sec, that'd be great.
1: Wonderful.
0: In this segment of our show, Judy Krasno will be telling us a little bit about Feast. So if you could introduce yourself and tell me a little bit about Feast, that'd be great.
2: My name is Judy Krasno. I'm the executive director of Feast. Feast stands for Families Empowered and Supporting the Treatment of Eating Disorders. And basically, we are an organization. We are a global nonprofit, and we currently serve about 17,000 families from over 100 different countries. And our mission is to help parents and caregivers of people with eating disorders. And the way that we perform our mission is through education and support. When your child develops an eating disorder, you have to get ahead of a huge learning curve. And in order to do that, you need a lot of psychoeducation. It is not intuitive to know how to help your child. And eating disorders are also, unlike other illnesses, when your child has a different illness, then you send them to a treatment team, and the expectation is the treatment team is going to get them better. But in eating disorders, food is the medicine. And the healing happens at home at the kitchen table. And the parents are the ones who have to actually administer that medicine. So they need to know how to do that. And so at Feast, we help parents really with the psychoeducation piece, and parents also need a lot of support. Eating disorders are very isolating in that your friends, your family, your usual systems of support, they don't understand what it is that you're going through. And so having a community that Feast provides that, of like-minded parents who have gone through similar experiences is extremely, extremely helpful for parents. I came into this, my daughter was 14 when she developed an eating disorder, and I had nowhere to turn. So I turned to the internet, and I found Feast, and it was just this amazing organization which really helped me through this period of severe crisis and, severe fear and severe, just not knowing what was going to happen and how I was going to get through this. So I became a volunteer for Feast and started to give back and kind of pay it forward to other families who were just coming into crisis. And eventually, I kind of went through the Feast system, and I became the executive director about 5 years ago.
0: So on those hard days, how did you keep yourself strong in facing the crisis of having your child get diagnosed with an eating disorder?
2: That's a really good question. The answer really is support. I was very lucky to have, first of all, I know that a lot of families in our community, their spouse or their partner or their co-parent is is not on the same page as them. And that makes it super, super difficult, when you're kind of battling so many different fronts. I was very lucky that my husband was really on the same page as me. He wasn't, when my daughter first developed an eating disorder, I was a fiend at research. I mean, I just glued myself to the internet, and I looked up every treatment and where to get it and how it works. And he really relied on me to provide that information. But once he understood what treatment was, he really supported me. And so having the support of a co-parent or a partner or a spouse is super important. And also our family was super supportive. They didn't understand what we were going through, but, they were just always there. They were offering, whether it was money for treatment, because treatment was expensive, whether it was sending in meals, whether it was just, a phone call to say hey, how are you holding up? But that support was super important. And, we live in a really nice community of friends who, my daughter was hospitalized for 8 months. And, three times a week I was at the hospital during dinner time, and I had three other kids. And my friends brought me dinner for 8 months, three times a week. Somebody showed up at my door, at 5 o'clock with dinner for my kids. And that sense of community and that support really, really helped me through the days of severe crisis.
0: So, how does FEAST speak to any myths or stereotypes concerning eating disorders?
2: So there are a lot of myths and stereotypes out there. First of all, we take a very scientific approach to eating disorders. We rely on evidence. We really, there are a lot of myths out there. First of all, there are a lot of myths out there about who gets eating disorders. That it's only, skinny, affluent, white girls. Not true at all. Eating disorders cross all borders, cross all boundaries, cross all cultures, cross all religions, cross all genders. And, across all body types. So it's really important to know that you can't know if someone has an eating disorder just by looking at them. And so we really try to provide extra support to the parent communities of more marginalized people when it comes to eating disorders. For example, I visit a lot of treatment centers. Not all treatment centers will accept boys or males, either by birth or by choice. And it's really a problem when you can't even find treatment because it doesn't exist for the gender of your child. So we try to provide extra support to those families. There are just a lot of myths also about how you get an eating disorder. For example, when my daughter developed an eating disorder, a very well-meaning relative said to me, it's because you're too controlling. Controlling parents, that's what leads to eating disorders, which is totally, totally false. And that just added salt into my already gaping wound. My kid was really sick, and some very misinformed relative was trying to tell me why my child developed an eating disorder. There is no one known cause of eating disorders. So there are a lot of different environmental factors that can contribute. There are genetic factors that can contribute. There are biological factors. But there's no one thing you can point to and say this causes an eating disorder. So we also try to debunk the myth. There was this theory in the 70s and 80s that parents caused eating disorders. Just like, they used to say that parents caused autism, called refrigerator parents. And there's the same thinking in the provider community that parents cause eating disorders. Now, thankfully, that myth has been debunked somewhat, but there's still some old school people clinging to that belief. And if you see that parents are part of the problem, you can't see them as part of the solution. And you can't activate them to be a partner in your child's recovery. So that's a big one that we deal with a lot, is parents do not, they don't cause eating disorders. And parents can and should be part of the treatment team because they're in a really good position to help their kid recover.
0: So in your time with FEAST, is there any success moment or story that stands out for you you'd like to share?
2: We have a Facebook group. And in the Facebook group, we have about 8,000 parents. And they're from all over the world. And what we have, a lot of times what we see are hope posts. A lot of parents are in severe crisis. And they're writing to say, my child won't eat. I have to take my kids to the hospital. Their heart rate is too low. Or, they want to move out of house, they've been living with their boyfriend, but they're severely underweight and we're terrified. What do we do? There are a lot of very desperate parents in very desperate situations in our group and in our community. And then sometimes, like yesterday, for example, someone posted and said, you know, a year ago, I never thought my child would eat again. And yesterday, on the way home from school, she asked to stop for ice cream, and then she asked for extra dessert with dinner. And you read about these wins of families who, you know, a year ago, or 2 years ago, or 6 months ago, they were in such a desperate place. And then other parents kind of come forth with their stories and say, I know exactly what you feel like because I was you, but now look at it. And, you know, parents write to us and they're like, we're on our way to our daughter's wedding. She developed an eating disorder at 12. We never thought she'd recover. She's 24. She graduated from college. She's getting married now. And that gives so much inspiration and hope to parents who are in the trenches that things can get better, that there's a possibility of full recovery and life after this illness.
0: Like, thank you for taking the time out to do this, but if you can stay on the line for a sec, that'd be great.
2: Sure, no problem.
0: For more information, visit feast-ed.org. Handy Link will be right back after these commercial messages, so stay tuned. Welcome back to Handy Link. I'm your host, Cam Wells. Earlier in our show, we got an update about Nicole Frisbee's disability ministry work, and we heard a little bit about Feast from Judy Krasno. In this segment of our show, Jeff Thiessen will be giving us an update on Thrive. So in our recent chats, you've mentioned you've been working towards the release of a new course. Any updates on that?
3: Yeah, thanks for asking, Cam. We did release a new e-learning course this summer. It's called the Neuro-Inclusive Workplace, From Awareness to Action. There's actually two versions. One's a 60-minute version for leadership, for management and team leaders, and then an abridged version for employees, frontline workers, be it retail or in the corporate environment or, you know, working in a municipality. It was quite a project, and we're quite proud of it.
0: So, in terms of being a neuro-inclusive workplace, what are some of the key points that are highlighted in the material?
3: Well, we started out by really defining, you know, what's the difference between the word neurodiversity, which is all-encompassing. We're all neurodiverse in some ways, but more specifically neurodivergent, neurotypical, just to kind of lay a foundation for that kind of language and, those with different neurotypes. We describe somewhat, or they did, our cast members with lived experience. Then we talk about some of the strengths, some of the challenges, a business case for, how teams are enhanced with neurodiverse thinkers. And just some strategies and solutions for adjustments and accommodations in the workplace. And yeah, it was a real learning opportunity for me. I identify as neurotypical, but we can all relate to some of these, challenges and strengths that those that are diagnosed with neurodivergence experience.
0: So, I'm wondering, did you go into any of the myths surrounding job accommodations? I mean, I know a lot of employers on the surface look at it and say this is something that would be expensive, whereas in truth, most accommodations are simple and readily affordable.
3: Absolutely. That's one of the sections in it, the myths and stereotypes. Around the different neurotypes specifically, and of course, like you say, in hiring process, recruitment, onboarding, and so often the answers were quite simple, and our cast talked in terms of adjustment as opposed to accommodations. It's direct communication, maybe verbal instructions are not their strength, but if they receive written instructions, that suits better, you might say. And just those adjustments in team meetings, sometimes when the screen is on with virtual meetings in Zoom, that can be distracting. So, you know, no judgment if screen is off. There, you know, as I said, we're listening and listening better when we don't have those distractions sometimes.
0: So, did you cover anything about when and how to disclose about neurodivergence?
3: Big topic, really big topic, and there were mixed approaches to that. And you know, one of our cast members was worked in the neurodivergent field, let's say, and was very before she was diagnosed, and she was very much a proponent or an advocate of disclose, disclose, disclose. Then came her diagnosis, and she saw it in a very different light, from a very different perspective, because, you know, once that's put out there, let's say, there's kind of no going back, and there's that fear of then being treated differently. So, I mean, ultimately she did in her workplace, but it wasn't as easy as she was coaching to disclose.
0: So, you mentioned the two different versions, one for frontline workers and one for more management types. Would it be useful material to go through both, in so much as a frontline worker might someday get promoted and find themselves in a managerial position?
3: Yeah, absolutely. The abridged version, the 20-minute version, is essentially the introductory content that's in the full version. And then the added sections or chapters in it speak more to leadership and management and that recruitment and hiring and those processes. But yeah, it would give insight to a broader scope for sure by taking the full version.
0: So, what would the ideal outcome of this be? If you could see anything happen as a result of business leaders taking a look at neuroinclusivity and saying, what can we do to be more active? What would you like to see happen?
3: Yeah, I mean, and I guess the question would lean into for managers and for colleagues. And you know, all of this, these e-learning courses are done under our Mindset brand. And when it comes down to it, it's about empathy, understanding, familiarity, allyship. Just having those conversations, being comfortable in exploring how someone may need to work differently and contribute differently. So just kind of opening the mindset to difference and embracing those differences, which come with some strengths. I mean, most of our cast talked about superpowers, and I said, you know, that might sound a little elitist, that, you know, to some. And they said, it really, it's just a reflection on things that they do really well, that hyper-focus, the strategic planning, things that really come with or are associated with their particular neurotypes.
0: I'd like to thank you for taking the time out to do this, but if you can stay on the line for a sec, that'd be great.
3: Absolutely. Thanks, Ken.
0: Of course. Friends, I'm utterly floored by Judy's story. Having to care for a sick child can be one of the most difficult things in disability life. The fact that the community rallied around her speaks to the best what people can do in this world. Recognizing the needs of others, particularly her other children, understanding that while one of them has to have priority, the others still matter. It's important. And, just the sense of community, something I think we can all take note of. We can all be a little better for filling someone else's need in the world. These are trying times, times of uncertainty, and it can be easy to just let our own needs take priority. But the world doesn't stop with us. On a side note, I'll never understand the myths and stereotypes concerning eating disorders. Fact is, it's something that impacts a person. It is not a choice. It is a compulsion. And therefore, we should be willing to keep open minds and open hearts for those affected. It's not something they chose. It doesn't affect them because they live a particular way of life. It affects them because they are human beings worthy of consideration. Same is true of any condition, but with time and patience, we can grow our wisdom, we can grow our acceptance, remove that veil of mystery surrounding what a disability is. Fact is, we cannot backslide. We cannot afford, as a people, to give up making progress. A society that stagnates does not prosper. The truth of the matter is, any person with any disability has the potential to change at least one life. Even if they're completely nonverbal, can't move a muscle, but they can smile just a little bit. Might brighten your day for reasons you're not even aware of. And that, too, is a contribution and the potential to change the world. But it's incumbent upon each one of us to look beyond the obvious, to ask the question, yes, this is what I've heard, but is it really true? Is this the real story concerning this condition? And yeah, we can easily cling to the myths and stereotypes that are out there. Certainly easier than thinking for ourselves. But people have this innate need to keep moving forward, to keep asking questions, to better ourselves, in our thinking, and our understanding. Many groups in society have asked the question over the years, why can't I just be accepted as I am? Why can there not be equal treatment for me? And the only way to respond to that is by making progress towards equality, by letting people in, not finding reasons to keep them out. And this is something that is the responsibility and the privilege of each one of us. So, I implore you, do not just take at face value a person's potential. See the person first. See the condition as just a factor of what makes them unique. This has been HandyLink. I'm your host, Cam Wells, reminding you we're all equal. So get on out there and have yourselves a good one. Something tells me you've earned it, folks. We'll see you next week.
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5: 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I think this is the best back-to-school party you've ever had.
6: 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You can crash here.
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1: 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And for those of you on the go, we are also streaming on podcast app. This is Rethink Your Retirement Show, the show where we break down the barriers of financial freedom and empower you to take control of your future. I'm your host, Sunny Kocher, and I am absolutely thrilled to have you join me on this journey today, packed with insights, strategies, and actionable tips to help you reimagine your retirement. Whether you are just starting to plan for your golden years, or you are already enjoying the fruits of your labor, this show is for you. On this show, you will learn about where to put your money, where to look for results, and what results to look for. So sit back, relax, and get ready to rethink your retirement with us. Welcome to Rethink Your Retirement Show with me. I'm your senior wealth strategist, Kawaljeet Kocher. Many high-achieving executives and small business owners felt a moment of immediate relief following the recent 2026 Spring Economic Update, tabled by Honorable Minister of Finance. We all saw the headlines. The main media is calling it a victory. They are specifically celebrating that the 50% capital gain inclusion rate was saved. And we are all telling there are no new taxes. But I urge you not to dismiss the superficial relief you are feeling. Let's not listen to the headline and PR noise. We must audit the underlying architecture that affects all high achievers and business owners directly or indirectly. You work hard to earn money, but you must put a great effort to keep it as well. It starts from knowing the truth. The truth, it's not about fear, it's about foresight. We will be discussing and analyzing the three most important topics that directly impact my audience: the high-achieving T4 executives and the business owners. And we will be tackling the worst enemy of your lasting wealth creation: taxes and the interest cost. And the three topics that we will talk about today on this show is the 50% capital gain inclusion rate. And especially, this has been the real estate investors' blind spots. And second, we are going to talk about the good news about EOT, which is Employee Ownership Trust, a 10 million capital gain exemption being made permanent. And the third, we are going to be talking about the new sovereign fund, a $25 billion that government has kept it separate so that every retail investors can take benefit of it. And the best part is, it has a provision of capital prevention or protection. That's the best part. So let's get into the details. The current relief offered in 2026 Spring Economic Update, it's a dangerous illusion. Though it is a very good and right step towards correcting and making Canada strong, but it's a must for the $66.9 billion deficit. That's the number. It's about abstract data. It is a lien against your corporate retained earnings and your capital gains. A deficit, the size is simply deferred taxes for all high achievers. You have mastered the art of earning money. You have won the income game. But if you believe your corporate world is secure just because Texas rate doesn't jump today, you are failing the science of keeping it. By the end of this hour, you will understand how to stop playing defense against the CRA and start engineering a proactive wealth creation machine. You are told to focus on rate of return while ignoring the 50% structural leakage of your hard-earned money. Why? Simple. Because your inefficient structure is the lenders and the large corporations' profit. So they just want you to ignore what matters you the most. So we are going to move from the conventional wisdom and start looking at the modern ways to maximize the efficiency of your money. Canada's national debt clock is a real-time mirror of our collective fiscal reality. As of March 2026, the Canadian federal debt stands at roughly $1,440 billion. Now, they simply call it $1.4 trillion, which sounds very little. But when you imagine $1,440 billion, that's a huge, massive amount. The interest payment alone on that debt adds to about $32.41 billion a year. Now, despite the lowest in G7, net to debt GDP. Now, don't take it as just statistics. What that means for every Canadian? It translates to $34,500 in federal obligation for each and every Canadian. And it also translates to about $138,000 for a family of four. Now, this data focuses to confront a simple truth. Every second of your inaction adds to the tomorrow's tax burden. The debt to GDP ratio sits at 51.4% today. It is elevated since the trade tension and the slowing growth after the pandemic. What does that mean to you? This is the most important truth. That $69.9 billion deficit tells us that government is going to be looking for revenues. And where are they going to find it? Not from the medium-age wage earner, not from the lowest income earners. They are coming for the visible pool, your retained earnings and your real estate capital gains. Now, rising debt drives up borrowing cost. Now, every uptick in the Bank of Canada's rate flows directly into your higher mortgage interest cost. You agree with me, right? Now, when the mortgage interest cost increases, it is a double dip. Very simple reason. Especially for T4 earning, high achieving Canadians. The mortgage interest can only be paid with after-tax dollars in Canada. So, you have to earn $2 just to pay $1 to the lender out of the gate. Listen to this again. To pay to the lender $1 in interest cost. Because if they after-tax money, you have to earn $2 to pay them $1. Now, that is the 50% efficiency of your money at work right out of the gate. And also, these $2 before tax leaves your money ecosystem. It never got a chance for you to compound and work for you. And if your money doesn't work for you, you will have to work for money as long as you live. This inefficiency of your money at work need to be tackled right away. If you do not intend to work as a volunteer for the bank's shareholder profit and for the CRA. Canada will soon be spending $1 in $3 it earns only on debt payment and elderly benefits like OAS. OAS bill alone is going to be $108 billion by 2030-31 financial year, making it 60% larger than the entire Canada health transfer amount. Now, politician delays reform because deficit feel like a distance problem, right? Just like a young couple who just got married, for them retirement is a very distant dream. So this current relief offered by 2026 Spring Economic Update is actually a dangerous illusion. It's a structural mask on that big deficit. These numbers are not about abstract data on the spreadsheet. It is a lien against your own financial freedom, and it is a lien against your next generation financial stability. Let's look at those three that affect you the most. Just before the Carney government took over, the capital gains inclusion tax was set to go off at a higher percentage inclusion rate, which is now being reset at 50%. But for many retail investors, it is actually a blind spot. Many of my clients having 2-3 investment properties, thinking that that money belongs to the next generation. But they have actually forgotten that there is a silent partner in the all real estate properties that they have invested. Because of the 50% capital gains inclusion rate. Now, let's make it very simple. You invested for a real estate property, and over the years, it has grown in value, say $500,000. Now, what is that real amount for you? One, you have paid a lot of interest on the capital that you borrowed to purchase that. Second, we can say, okay, there has been a rental income which is offsetting it. But the silent partner is that the capital gains that you have made on those $500,000, 50% of that gains, in this case, $250,000, is going to be included in your tax return whenever you sell it or whenever you pass away. Now, if $250,000 is added to the 1 year tax return, you are automatically at the highest tax bracket. Now, it's a very simple. 25% of all the gains that you are making on any of our long-term investments. Right now, the government is a 25% profit-sharing partner in all the hard work and investment that you are doing. If you are unable to manage that, if you are unable to foresee it, and structured it in a way it costs you less, then you may not be keeping all the growth that you work hard for. That's where the role of a strategist comes in. How to structure it in a way so you are able to keep it. But with all these news, there is a good news about employee ownership trust. A $10 million capital gain exemption has been declared permanent, which is a very welcoming news, especially for business owners. Let's look at that. EOT, simply called Employee Ownership Trust, is a form of employee ownership where a trust holds shares of the corporation for the benefit of its employees. So Employee Ownership Trust, it can be used to facilitate the purchase of a business by its employees and provide an additional operation for successful planning. So it used to be temporary, a $10 million capital gain tax exemption, which was put in place back in 2024. It was introduced in 2023 fall economic statement to incentivize the employees so that the Canadian corporations remain within the Canadian workers and the wealth can be created and transferred very effectively. Now, this exemption was expanded to include sale to the workers' cooperatives and was announced earlier. Now, building and buying Canadian is a core mission of current government. An employee ownership trust empower Canadian workers to buy into their businesses, with the generational wealth transfer set to occur over the coming decades. EOTs will enable workers to participate directly into building Canada in a very good way. That is a very good welcoming signal for many Canadians and corporations who are trying to exit their business in next 5 to 10 years. A $10 million capital gain excluded from taxation, while benefiting many employees of the corporation via their trust formation. That's a good news. And the third and the most important that could affect many retail investors is the currently announced sovereign fund by Canadian government. The government $25 billion sovereign fund, which is a very welcoming move for retail investors. Why? Because traditionally the retail investors has a very limited access to growth funds. Because of the capital protection feature that has been announced to be included in this Canadian sovereign fund, many retail investors looking for a long-term capital growth could able to participate this with the one very most important aspect, protecting the principal invested, which means you will have all the upside of the market growth, but the capital that you have invested will be protected by the government. It is not clearly stated or mentioned by the government how that mechanism is going to work, but the initial release documents with the Sprint Economic Update indicate that there is going to be a form of principal protection whosoever participate in this fund. And if that translates into the real capital protection, it will be a very good boon for the retail investor who are looking to participate in the upward growth of the Canadian economic growth while protecting the basic principal amount that they have invested, which is one of the major factor where retail investor fails because their capital got eroded. So the Canada Strong or Canada Sovereign Fund to invest into the major projects and companies that are driving Canada's economy's transformation with the seed fund of $25 billion from Canadian government. Now, the fund will be invested in strategic Canadian projects and companies along with a private investor. What is the clear objective? To achieve a commercial return while building the Canadian infrastructure. So the fund is to invest in the strategic Canadian projects and companies. The government willingness to act as an equity participant rather than solely a regulator or the lender. So one of the most novel aspect of this fund is a proposed retail investment product, which I just told you. Retail investor will able to participate in this, which would allow individual Canadians to invest directly in the fund and share the returns of this with the capital protection feature. So that's how it's going to work. That $25 billion will be injected into phase spender in next 3 years, which will be on the basis of the project developments. The funds will increase over time, both from return on the investment as well as government injecting more fund. So Burin, in the 2026 spring economic update, is the golden ticket that I see. The 10 million employee ownership trust EOT exam being made permanent. So combining these three things together, many of my listeners, especially the high T4 earning executive and business owner, can take advantage to keep more money for themselves. For example, 75% of the founders want to exit in the next decade, but they have actually created a lot of value in their corporations. So most accountants view the EOTs as a niche anomaly. I view it as a cornerstone. Now imagine extracting $10 million from your business entirely tax-free. That isn't a return, it is a pure wealth preservation. But what about the money you have right now? How do you protect it from the government deficits, which they are looking to tax you in many ways? So what we do? We built a protection around that. We reallocate surplus corporate cash flow into a tax structure where you are able to collateralize and use it for the other purposes. So basically, a lot of corporate owners and even T4 employees, they are trying to do the things by themselves. So don't try to do the things that you are not an expert of. That is an expert for every profession. People have spent time and hours to create that, and it's always good to work with a professional. So every week, we open up 5 slots to work with corporate and T4 executives and look at the structure and plug the wealth leakages that may be happening unknowingly and unnecessarily. And if you are willing to, let's stop guessing and start engineering. I'm Sunny Kocher, and I'll see you on the path to financial freedom.

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8: 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I will see you there.
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12: Alors, ma chère, es-tu à jour avec ton dépistage du VIH? 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
14: 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I'm Dan Keller, and this show first aired January 9th, 2025. Adequately addressing mental health needs for people in Canada has been an ongoing issue for provincial and federal governments, and a recent report highlights that the COVID-19 pandemic has exacerbated the situation. The report from the Canadian Mental Health Association, entitled State of Mental Health in Canada 2024, shows 26% of people reported poor or fair mental health in 2021, up from 8.9% in 2019. The same report revealed that, quote, 2.5 million people with mental health needs in Canada reported that they weren't getting adequate care, unquote. That's around 6% of the population of the country. While the CMHA is calling on the federal government to prioritize mental health by enshrining services into federal law, They are also asking provincial governments to boost spending on mental health and addiction services to 12% of healthcare spending, up from an average of 6.3%. One new initiative in Ontario to help address mental health care is One Stop Talk, a free service which, as described in a press release, quote, provides immediate access to mental health services when they're needed, wherever they're needed, unquote. One Stop Talk is focused on youth up to 18 years of age, and service is automatic in English or French, while a translator will be provided for care in another language. In the press release, One Stop Talk is described as a service which, quote, connects you with a team of therapists who are registered health professionals who can provide psychotherapy services. Our therapists have specialized training in the single-session model and receive regular clinical supervision, unquote. Launched in the fall of 2024, One Stop Talk is funded by the Ontario Ministry of Health and was the result of a collaboration from the Lead Agency Consortium, a network of 31 organizations working on mental health care in the province. This show features an interview with Robert Royer, the Vice President of Strategy for Strides Toronto, a mental health and development support organization, and a leading partner of the One Stop Talk initiative. In Waterloo Region, Camino Wellbeing and Mental Health are One Stop Talk partners, but were unavailable for an interview when contacted by CKMS News. Here is the interview with Robert Royer.
15: My name is Robert Royer. I'm the Vice President of Strategy at Strides Toronto. Strides Toronto is a community service organization that provides autism, mental health, and community services within the Scarborough and Northbrook region. We are the host of the One Stop Talk Parlant Maintenant program. In managing the virtual platform's day-to-day operations with, you know, a dedicated marketing and operations team, and also is a participant with clinicians participating on the platform.
7: Can you give a brief overview of the program and describe the need the program is responding to?
15: One Stop Talk really addresses a growing need in the mental health system for quick, accessible care. We know that many children and youth in Ontario are experiencing long wait times for ongoing services, and the pandemic has further amplified mental health challenges, especially anxiety and depression. And One Stop Talk helps to bridge the gap by offering immediate support when it's needed without lengthy wait lists or waiting periods. And so providing accessible single session service, we are looking at empowering youth to address their concerns early, which can oftentimes prevent more severe or serious issues from developing. And One Stop Talk offers free virtual brief counseling services for children and youth up to the age of 18 years of old in Ontario. And it provides immediate access to mental health counseling without the need for an appointment or referral. And if additional support is needed beyond that single session therapeutic counseling session, a warm handoff is provided to a service navigator who will facilitate a referral to local services.
7: You mentioned over the pandemic, this need has grown. Do we know why the mental health needs of children and youth has been growing?
15: Child and youth mental health in Ontario is at a critical point. And over the last few years, we've seen a significant increase in the mental health concerns among young people, as I mentioned, including anxiety, depression, and stress-related disorders. The pandemic has kind of exacerbated these issues with, I guess, isolation, school disruptions, and social challenges that impact kids' well-being. And unfortunately, there still are long wait times for more intensive mental health services, which makes programs like One Stop Talk, Parlant Maintenant, even more essential for offering immediate support. And so we are seeing a rise in demand for mental health services over the years, and the sector is working hard to meet these needs while also advocating for additional resources and support.
7: How do youth access this service?
15: Youth access to services is very simple, actually, either by visiting onestoptalk.ca or calling 1-855-416-TALK or 1-855-416-8255 to connect with a therapist. The service is available Monday to Friday from 12 p.m. to 8 p.m. and on Saturdays from 12 p.m. to 4 p.m. We wanted to make sure that access to care didn't really only fall within school hours or working hours. We wanted to provide a little bit more access after hours to ensure that we can get and reach more timely care for children, youth, and families to access the service.
7: Are there any restrictions or barriers to youth being able to access these services?
15: What makes One Stop Talk accessible is also the ability for it to provide therapy through multiple different languages. And what we've done at One Stop Talk Parlement was implemented Voice, which is a language interpretation platform that allows us to connect with young people in over 240 languages. The tool is really a critical part of our commitment to promoting equity, diversity, and inclusion in mental health care. And by integrating this program, we're able to break down any language barriers that may have previously prevented some youth and families from accessing timely mental health support. The barrier could be perhaps if someone isn't able to access the internet. We do have a phone line that could be used. It's a virtual service. It's a virtual program. And so the idea here is that we want to minimize any type of accessible issues that may come from trying to access services that are maybe traditionally walk-in or in-person.
7: The discussions or like the communications between the youth that call into the service, is any of their data shared beyond the privacy scope of the person they speak to? Are communications, I guess, privileged in that case, or are things shared with their parents or caregivers or CAS?
15: The client sessions are confidential. They are private, and they're deliberately done so with the idea that we want to make sure that there's a positive relationship and, you know, children and youth and young people are able to really speak their minds, their truth around what they're experiencing and have an actual therapeutic session that is able to provide supports when they need it. The information is strictly confidential and remains between the client and the clinician, and it's not shared outside of that relationship. And then we hold our clinicians who are registered therapists really accountable to making sure that there is no confidentiality or breach of information that's shared amongst parents and or CAS or any other provider partner that could be of interest.
7: And the calls themselves, they're not anonymous. People do have to give some level of identification?
15: That's right. And so there is some information that we are capturing. We do like to ensure that we have information that we're able to identify demographics. We want to capture client expectations. It is a publicly funded program through the Ministry of Health. And so there are a few features that we would like to capture. And so when we're looking and asking, having conversations around identity and location, it's able to help us plan for a more effective service, ensure that we have the reach that we need, ensure that we're seeing folks, but also identify who we're not seeing so that we can do a little bit more around trying to reach those who may not be seeking care or those that are oftentimes left on the margin of support. And so we're trying to do as much as we can to gather information in a way that helps us ensure that the service is relevant and the service can evolve to the evolving needs of those that are really trying to access care.
7: You touched on it there, but could you go into a little bit more detail about how this program is funded and supported?
15: It is publicly funded. It's a publicly funded initiative through the Ministry of Health, who have been a tremendous supporter of the program. The idea came out of the Lead Agency Consortium. It was a big, bold idea of the Lead Agency Consortium, which is a group of designated agencies that are responsible for leading the planning and coordination of child and youth mental health services within specific regions across Ontario. And one of the key goals of the consortium is to bring a coordinated community-driven approach to deliver timely mental health services. And so what the thought was is how can we leverage provincial clinician capacity to support an initiative like this that is cross-collaborative and pan-provincial in nature? And so funding is, again, it's strictly through publicly funded dollars from the Ministry of Health. And, you know, we are looking at provider partners or core service providers to work with One Stop Talk to deliver and provide the clinical support to deliver a program like this that's accessible across the province.
14: Focusing on overcoming stigma and ensuring support for youth no matter their situation, in closing, Robert Royer added,
15: mental health does matter and that we do need to continue to have these conversations to remove the stigma from, you know, society. And I think especially for our children and youth, we know that life can be challenging and sometimes just having someone to talk to can make all the difference in the world. And one Pop Talk Parlant Maintenant is here for exactly that, to provide timely, accessible support to young people across Ontario, no matter where they are. And if you or someone you know is struggling, don't hesitate to reach out. There is help available, and you don't have to face these challenges alone. So I'd kind of leave on that note. The program is looking at providing equitable in-the-moment access. It's looking at it has expanded hours of operations from 12 p.m. to 8 p.m. Monday to Friday and 12 to 4 p.m. on Saturday. And we are looking at ensuring that clients get high-quality access to the critical mental health support that they need in the language that they prefer.
14: You have been listening to an interview with Robert Royer, the Vice President of Strategy for Strides Toronto, a mental health and development support organization, and a leading partner of the One Stop Talk initiative. For more information about the mental health support tool for youth, visit onestoptalk.ca. 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Thank you for tuning in. 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
16: These days, most Canadians source their sweaters, socks, hats, mitts, blankets, and all the other things we use yarn and cloth for from abroad. The textile industry was once a major

0: Sheep was a little bit of an experiment while Ryan was in high school, and we kind of fell in love with them. We really enjoyed working with them. We saw a lot of potential for selling lamb to our local consumers through local butchers. There's a lot of blood, sweat, and tears to get things working efficiently, but we slowly grew the flock from 25 sheep up to, we now have about 800 ewes.
1: But Shill, like all Canadian sheep farmers, ran into a problem. Sheep must be sheared about once a year for their health, but there is practically no market for Canadian wool.
0: Nobody's using Canadian wool. Our wool, for many years, has not been utilized. It gets shipped overseas or thrown out. A lot of it links back to when textile production moved overseas. A lot of, you know, just making clothes and that kind of thing moved out of this country. You know, factories were sold, equipment was lost. We lost a lot of those skills too. And before that, there was a little wool mill in every community. Everyone had some sheep and they would bring their wool to that local mill and it would get milled into products that we used. And then along kind of came, you know, after it's probably like a World War II thing, is our manufacturing left. We lost those skills, but it also transitioned into consumers using a lot of synthetic textiles. So, you know, clothes made out of polyester, microfibers, and all of that stuff. And so even, you know, we lost the skills, but I think we also just lost this knowledge of how beneficial natural fibers are.
1: The biggest buyer of Canadian wool is the Canadian Cooperative of Wool Growers, which collects, markets, and sells the nation's wool on the global market. Cited numbers of how much the co-op pays for wool varies between 10 and 70 cents per pound, which comes to about 60 cents to $4 per sheep. And that's only for the farmers who can afford the cost of transporting their fleece to one of the co-op's collection depots. In the end, it's often just not worth keeping the fleece, and many farmers throw it away. But some Ontario sheep farmers and entrepreneurs are stepping up to forge new businesses and new markets for Canadian wool and textile consumers. It's an uphill battle against an established system of buying cheap and synthetic products from overseas. Shill, who started Revolution Wool to sell high-quality woolen bedding and other products made from her sheep's wool, is one of them.
0: I knew that wool from our sheep, wool makes yarn makes sweaters. Why can't we do that with our wool? I learned, became aware of knitting shows, yarn festivals, and that kind of thing. I went to a couple of those. And then I guess I kind of dove off the deep end and decided, because we have so many sheep and so much wool available, that we could do all kinds of things. So with how much wool we have available, I was able to actually connect and work with a couple of the really large mills in Canada. No one was doing it. So a lot of cold calls, calling the mills, figuring out what they could do, sort of building those relationships with them, almost educating them a little bit in that I had wool to mill. I still remember the first batch of wool we did for our batting, for our pillows. They'd never used Canadian wool in the mill before, so they weren't really able to tell me exactly what would come out at the end, but I was also willing to take that chance.
1: Lindsay Weber is a volunteer with the Ontario Fiber Shed, an organization that aims to connect all people operating in the local fiber space in Ontario, and a sheep farmer herself. She launched a business transforming waste or low-quality wool into natural landscaping felt products.
2: It's called Wool Grown. So a lot of the landscaping fabric that you see out there is going to be your black polypropylene, polyplastic blend of material. So we're trying to come up with something that would, hopefully, with our tests and everything, see how that goes, eliminate some of that, reduce some of that waste with something that would be natural, with something that would be completely already naturally biodegradable.
1: Weber and Shill aren't the only ones, or even the first ones, to forge new local fiber-based businesses. Donna Hancock is marking nearly 20 years operating Wellington Fibers, her wool mill located between Elmira and Elora.
0: And so I had purchased 6 Angora goats in 1988, and then I needed to find a place for them. So then I purchased this farm in 1989, and then

0: initially I was sending the mohair out to get processed and then dyeing it and selling it. I think what happened was, say, from 1988 through to 2006, I was producing a fair bit of mohair, and because they get shorn twice a year, I was having, by the time, and I had to send it to either PEI or else and to Alberta, to Custom Woolen Mills. And so both of those places, it was taking a long turnaround time. So, you know, lots of times I would be getting the fiber, the yarn back by the time I was starting to shear again. So it was, and I was having, you know, you'd book to go to a show, but be waiting for your yarn to come back. So, and then it was in 2006 that we decided to open up our own mill. And so at that point, we basically started processing our own fiber and also processing other farmers' fiber as well.
1: Weber says volunteers with the Ontario Fiber Shed organization like herself are hoping to get consumers to think more about where their textiles are coming from and the impact they're making.
2: So farm to table, that's a big farm initiative that everybody I think knows about, buying local produce, buying local food. But we don't really get into that as much when we're talking about goods that we use on a regular basis, our clothing. So when it comes to clothing, if you ever read your labels on your textiles, you'll see, okay, maybe it's a blend of polyester cotton or wool polyester socks, something like that. It's really looking at the materials and how far they came and where they were processed, what kind of ways they were processed. Maybe they were more intensive in their energy production, say, or something like that. Maybe they had a lot of waste byproducts, especially when we're looking at poly blends. So that's going to be anything that's a derivative of the oil and gas industry. And how much fast fashion has really come on the scene and taken a toll on the landscape.
1: Hancock agrees.
0: So I think if we can look at, you know, producing yarn or fiber that can be last for a longer period of time, we maybe don't need to buy as much. And at the end of the day, it's going to break down in the soil and not know that it was here.
1: Schill says preserving the ability to produce textiles locally is important.
3: It's helping make our communities better, not just sort of our community as a whole, but if I pare it down, you know, it's helping our farming community. It's helping us use a product that we're already growing. It's helping the milling industry that we have left. It's helping make sure that they have the work and that we're using the skills and knowledge that they have, because we don't want to lose that, because once it's gone, it's going to be very hard to get it back.
1: Hancock, Schill, and Weber all see signs that more people are starting to think about local and natural textiles.
0: Probably the fact that we all have almost a year's worth of work waiting all the time for us. That would be my biggest indicator. Like, I mean, part of that has been due to a few mills that have shut down, or, you know, they've sold the equipment and whoever's bought it hasn't got up and running. But there's just more people looking at it as, you know, I think they can have a small number of animals and be able to sell either the yarn or knitted products. You know, people are working on computers all day, and at the end of the day, they really don't have anything to show for it. Like, it's happened, you've done work, but you can't physically see that. So I think there's a lot more, and I would say younger people, that have got into knitting and a lot more handwork because they can do something and they have something to show.
3: I think it's just this shift from people realizing they don't have to use synthetics and that natural materials are better. It's not as much of a struggle for me to tell people or to educate them about how wool blankets are really great to sleep with, that wool is hypoallergenic and temperature regulating, all this stuff. Like, they already know in the last couple of years a little bit more about this stuff.
2: Yeah, it's just, you know what? It's looking at what you can do. If you can reimagine the textiles that you currently have and put new life into them. So say you have a hole in your shirt or your sweatshirt, it's no good anymore. Well, maybe it still has life, as in rags to wash your car with, to do things like that. It's about reducing and reusing and recycling. It's not necessarily about, okay, you have to change your entire wardrobe, because that's not reasonable. That's not possible, right? It's about looking at where you want to spend your money.
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You are listening to Audio Salad, and starting off the program this week was Haley Williams. You may also know her from the band Paramore. She's based out of Nashville, Tennessee. Moved there in 2002 from Mississippi. Her new stuff, her new material is on Post Atlantic Records, her own indie label. She left Atlantic and now has full ownership of her work. Her third solo album is called Ego Death at a Bachelorette Party. It was released digitally on August 28th, 2025, and physically on November 7th, 2025. Fans actually had input about the song order on the physical release. I played what's probably my favorite song of last year, the track True Believer, a protest song that challenges systemic racism, corporate greed, and other such things. You can find her music on all platforms, her solo music as well as her lengthy career with the band Paramore. And on Instagram, it's Y-E-L-Y-A-H Williams. That's Haley backwards Williams on Instagram. From there, we heard my song Get Unified, which will be featured on my second album. Once again, you can find me on all platforms and on Bandcamp. It's prolifictricks.bandcamp.com. On Instagram, Prolific Trickery. And we also heard from Aura with the track Conformity. They are out of Vancouver, and that one drops on September the 25th. You can find them at auramusic.ca, or you can find them on Instagram at aura.music. We're going to get into more music right here on Audio Salad, including a special surprise. 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

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Once again, you're listening to Audio Salad, and in that block of music we heard Indigo V with a track called Lil Fantasy that is out now. She is Toronto based. You can find her on Instagram at Indigo V Music, or her website is IndigoVmusic.com. We also heard Jessie Brunette with a track called Woman on Fire, based out of Sudbury, Ontario. You can find her at Jessie Brunette Music on Instagram or jessiebrunette.com. Also, we heard from Victoria Staff and Elfrida with a track called Stumble Into You. They are out of Toronto, Ontario. You can find them at victoria.staff on Instagram. You can also find them on Bandcamp as well as victoriastaffmusic.com. That track was submitted into the station, and I'm a big fan of that one. We also heard from Strange Plants with a track called You Say Falling. That is a new single that I believe dropped on September the 10th. And they are out of Halifax, Nova Scotia. You can also check out their debut self-titled album, Strange Plants, that dropped on June 6, 2025. But once again, that's a new track. We're going to get into some more new music right here on Audio Salad on CKMS 102.7 FM. 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

You can find them on Bandcamp. You can find them on Instagram as well at self_cut_bangs. We also heard once again from Curtis Kidd. I played this track on the show before. The track is called Out on the Spiral Arm. Awesome track. You can find Curtis Kidd at Curtis Kidd. That's KURTYSKIDD on Instagram. CurtisKidd.com as well. He is out of Kingston, Ontario. We also heard from Clever Hopes with a track called If It's On. They are based out of Dartmouth, Nova Scotia. The lead singer is originally from Toronto. You can find them at cleverhopes.com. Also on Instagram, it's Clever Hopes. And you can find them on Bandcamp. Also, we heard from Aviv with a track called Mind Candy that dropped on September the 10th. You can find her on YouTube as well as Spotify. Aviv is out of Toronto. Once again, the track is Mind Candy on Instagram. It's Aviv, A-V-I-V. You can also find more information on Aviv at DynaLoneRecords.com/artists/A-V-I-V, Aviv. We also heard from Southwest in there with a track called Always on the Run, a Métis-led Saskatchewan roots rock group featuring Juno Award-winning musician Stephen Williams. Prince Albert, Saskatchewan is where they are based out of. You can find them on Instagram at _South_West_SW. I would imagine that last SW stands for Stephen Williams. And by the way, they've got a show at 8 p.m. today in Saskatoon, if anyone out there is listening. That's on September the 17th, which is today in Saskatoon. Bit of a long shot, but if you want to check out some good music in Saskatoon, there you go. And I promised on the show this week that we would get into a surprise or two. And it looks like we have time for more than one surprise, but the first surprise is that I have a brand new track coming out. It is not released yet. The name of the track is Take It Back, and I'm going to play it for you next on the program this week. Here's Take It Back, my brand new track on CKMS 102.7 FM Radio Waterloo.

0: 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Once again, you're listening to Audio Salad. I am Prolific Trix, and that was my latest track yet to be released. The name of the track is Take It Back. It will be available soon. You can check out all of my music at prolifictrix.bandcamp.com. You'll find my debut album there, Down to Earth, that was released in March of 2026, March of this year. Also, I've released more music that will eventually be on my second album, including that track you just heard, which I hope you enjoyed, and any feedback is always welcome. If you want to get a hold of the show for any reason, prolifictrickery@gmail.com and on Instagram at prolifictrickery. Also, I said that if we had any more time, I would fit in some more surprises. So here's the thing. Friends of the show, Zonis, I've had them on the program before. We did a full interview with Andrea and Adam Zonis. They've got a brand new track out. It's called To All the Friends I've Loved and Lost Along This Journey That We Call Life, Wildflowers. That's a long name for a track. But we're going to play it next. CKMS 102.7 FM, Radio Waterloo, friends of the show, Andrea and Adam Zonis. Check it out.
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0: 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This is Audio Salad. As always, I have been your DJ and host for the last hour, Jason Patterson, aka Canadian recording artist Prolific Tricks. Thank you very much for listening to the 15th edition of Audio Salad. I will have a couple of announcements soon. One is about a new weekly replay time slot for Audio Salad on CKMS, in case you miss it. 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Once again, my latest track, Take It Back, will be officially released shortly. Full details will be provided next week. 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And also, we of course heard in there, right at the end of the program, brand new music from friends of the show, Andrea and Adam Zonis. They are out of Victoria, BC. And just a reminder, we had them on the show. You can check them out, the full interview, Audio Salad Archives. You can find them as well at zonismusic.com and at Zonis Music on Instagram. I will see you next time. Thank you so much.
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2: American Doctor is the acclaimed documentary film which tells the story of three American trauma surgeons who went to Gaza during the genocide and were forever changed by what they saw and what they did to save lives and limbs. 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This is Waterloo Region Friends of Palestine inviting you to a screening of American Doctor playing at Princess Twin on Monday, September 21st at 6:30. 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
8: 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Today we have April Brucker joining us for an interview. She's a musician, songwriter, ventriloquist, and comedian. Thank you for joining, and I hope you enjoy.
9: So yeah, my name is David. I'm from Radio Waterloo. It's really nice to meet you.
10: Nice to meet you too, David.
9: Yeah. Let's jump right in. Would you like
10: before
9: to?
10: Before I do, is it okay if I bring out a puppet or two during the interview?
9: Oh yeah, of course.
10: Okay, I just don't want to scare you.
9: No. I was not warned, because like, it's nothing scary, I guess. But I was told about
10: some people get scared. So.
9: Right. Yeah, no, that's completely fine.
10: Okay.
9: Is that May, or do you have like more characters?
10: Oh, I have May, and I have Donald J. Trump. I have a whole cadre. I'm ready to go.
9: Nice. Yeah. So, would you like to just before we like get into the more specific questions, would you like to give a more broad introduction about yourself and what you do?
10: Sure. Let's jump right in.
9: Can you just tell us a bit about your music?
10: My music? Well, my music and my art. I'm April Brucker. I live in fabulous Las Vegas. I have a song called Merry Christmas, I'm So Glad I Didn't Marry You, that I recorded with my puppet partner, my gold-digging sidekick, Mae Wilson, who will be out shortly. I also recorded a song, well, Mae Wilson did, rather, with the world-famous Inkspots, and to those kids listening and watching, the Inkspots, you can hear their music in Fallout. And because what's old is new and what's new is old, vintage is coming back and ventriloquism is hot. And I just wrote a book called 250 Years of American Ventriloquism, How Ventriloquism Influenced American Pop Culture. And by America, I mean the United States. I, you know, should have included Canada in there, but, you know, my country's turning 250 years old. We're young compared to the rest of the world, but we feel old. So, you know.
9: Mm-hmm. Cool. Yeah, I guess because you have like a really very wide range of different art forms. Let's say maybe we can, you know, do it bit by bit. So how would you describe your music in terms of like style?
10: Style, I would say that my music and my art in general, whether it's my music, my comedy, and my writing, is funny and eclectic. For instance, Merry Christmas, I'm So Glad I Didn't Marry You is a humorous song, and it's about the dating duds in years past. And also, That's the Way It Is, the song that Mae Wilson recorded with the world-famous Inkspots. It's a remake, actually, of the Ella Fitzgerald Inkspots version from 1943. Bill Kenny, the original lead singer, recorded it with Ella Fitzgerald. So I love the old stuff. I love vintage. And in my book, 250 Years of American Ventriloquism, I talk about working with the Inkspots, but fun fact, it's not the first time a ventriloquist had ever appeared with the Inkspots. As a matter of fact, Inkspots were always on the bill with Variety Act, so I would have to say that music and variety forever, baby.
9: Nice. And would you, because I did listen to that song, actually, and then because it features the Inkspots, it's more like a vintage jazz style, right?
10: Yes.
9: Would that be a genre that kind of has a bigger influence on your music? Or?
10: Oh, absolutely. I actually came up singing standards because in college I went to NYU's Tisch School of the Arts and I had to take a singing class, and I considered myself a legit actor, and I was at the Lee Strasberg Institute, and I had actually enrolled in a social dance class, because my mom's like, if you're going to be an actor, you better marry rich. My teacher had a stroke, so I needed 2 credits, and they said, you should take a singing class. They said, I'm a serious actor, I don't sing. Well, guess what? This class was not for serious actors. It was through the Institute. A lot of my classmates were from outside the United States. And standards are big in Europe. And because English was a second language for a lot of these kids, mm-hmm. we sang standards. And so while a lot of people were singing show tunes, I was learning to sing on standards. And thank God I did, because standards never go out of style, whether you're in the United States, Canada, Europe, Asia, Australia, etc. Everybody knows standards. And even... Mm-hmm. Renee Fleming, who, believe it or not, is an opera singer. I don't know if you know her. Do you know Renee Fleming?
9: The name rings a bell, but I wouldn't say I'm familiar.
10: Well, Google her. She's pretty amazing. When she was working her way through Juilliard on what's known as a D-grip, it's sort of like a post-undergraduate certificate, mm-hmm. she sang in a big band to pay the bills. So, and every once in a while, she'll do a standard at one of her concerts, and it never goes out of style. So I love standards. I love big band. And yeah, that's a genre that I absolutely adore.
9: Nice. Yeah. And what about your other, because I listened to like some other songs of yours as well. And are those more like solo projects?
10: Some of them are solo projects, because the funny thing is that the viewers might know me from My Strange Addiction, because a number of years ago, funny story, I was engaged, and how old are you?
9: I'm 23.
10: Okay, so you know all about red flags. You were learning. I had to learn about red flags the hard way. Apparently, when somebody proposes on the third date, you should run. But anyway, it's not as romantic as they say. But I thought I'd found my Prince Charming. I thought I found my Mr. Okay. Boy, was I wrong. He said me or the puppets. I chose him. I thought becoming a ventriloquist was a pipe dream. So I put my puppets under the bed, and after about a year, when I discovered he had other problems, I was depressed. I looked under the bed, there were my puppets, and I missed them, and I told him where to go. So I was street performing, somebody took my photo, heard my story, and the next thing I know, I'm on TLC's My Strange Addiction. And so from there, people wanted to know what else I did, and I was delivering singing telegrams to pay the bills as I tried to make it as a ventriloquist. And so I was, in fact, singing. And would you like to meet some of my friends?
9: Yeah, of course.
11: Why, hello, David. April didn't say that you'll be so handsome.
9: Oh, nice. Thank you.
11: So, David, what are you doing after the show?
10: May I leave David alone. He's just interviewing us.
11: So, David, you have any questions for yours truly? You want to know what it's like to work with the Ink Spots?
10: May, come on. He's asking me the questions.
11: No, he's asking me.
10: He's asking me. So, May, what was it like to work with the Ink Spots now that you brought it up?
11: Well, just like yours truly, they are show business legends. So, David, how does it feel to have a star such as myself on your show?
9: Oh, I'm absolutely flattered.
11: Thank you. Can I tell you something else, David?
9: Of course.
11: Miss Piggy is going to be gagging when I'm done with her.
10: May, Miss Piggy's listening.
11: Oh my gosh, I love you, Miss Piggy.
10: And we told him about the Christmas song, Merry Christmas, I'm So Glad I Didn't Marry You. I dedicated it to my ex-fiancé, the one who got me featured on My Strange Addiction.
11: It's streaming worldwide, and April and I are the coaster children.
10: So, May, I told him about that song. What do you have to say about that?
11: Well, Mariah Carey is the queen of Christmas, but she's Mariah's scary, and I'm going to dethrone her.
10: May, David has Mariah Carey in the back, don't you, David?
9: Yeah, she's right behind the curtain.
11: Oh my god, Mariah, I totally love you. I'm only kidding, David. Seriously, I love you, Mariah.
10: So it's going to be that kind of a show.
11: Duh. So, enough about me. Let's talk about you, David. So you're Canadian, right?
9: I'm actually Chinese. I moved here quite a few years ago for school, and then I'm just
11: okay,
9: sticking around.
11: Okay, well, come on, David. You know that I got some hot sauce.
10: May, leave David alone. Come on, seriously. Like, let's focus on the interview.
11: Seriously, David. You know, on another note, April and I were in some magazines this year.
10: That's life.
11: And we were on a newsstand in Hong Kong. You ever been?
9: Have I ever been, you said?
11: Yes.
9: My sister was born there, yeah. Like, I have relatives
11: there. So you've been
9: there
11: to Hong Kong? You've yeah. Totally been to the place that we were in a magazine.
10: May, it's not that big of a deal. People go to Hong Kong.
11: Edgar ain't crawl.
10: So May, I was telling him about my new book, 250 Years of American Ventriloquism, How Ventriloquism Influenced American Culture.
11: Yes, it's a book that I wrote.
10: No, May, I wrote the book. No, I wrote it.
11: I, Lee Wilson, wrote the book, and April Grooker said it.
10: I said no such thing. You're quitting the words, and I'll say you just said it. Ha ha ha ha ha ha. You're overwhelming, David. Whatever.
11: So, David, let's get down to business. Are you wealthy?
10: May.
9: I am indeed not. A student is, being a student is far from that, so.
11: You know what? This conversation is so over.
10: May, money can't buy you love.
11: But it can buy you a yacht, a mansion, and a lot of diamonds. See you later, David.
10: May Wilson.
9: Cool. Well, thank you. Thanks for bringing up May. That was.
10: I know. That's what everybody says. She's quite a gal.
9: Yeah. Was the gentleman's name Joe? Because I heard that name quite a few times in
10: There's song. Joe Biden time, and there's Donald J. Trump. Would you like to meet a current president and past president?
9: Oh, I thought that's the name of the guy you were singing about in those songs.
10: Oh, one of them was Hell No Joe. That's an old song I did, yeah.
9: Oh, okay. That's a different story from the...
10: That's a different story. Joe, you want to hear that story?
9: I don't know. I'm intrigued.
10: Do you? Okay. Joe was a comedian in New York City that was making some noise. And I just visited my sister in Nashville when this all happened. And so he sees me in the back of a club. He's very handsome. We leave. We have dinner. He calls me the next day. We start seeing each other. And I think I found the man of my dreams. Mm-hmm. Well, anyway, he's supposed to call me. Doesn't. And so he takes me out. And he starts asking me strange questions about my financial situation. He starts asking me strange questions about my work situation. He is strangely relieved that I am over 18. So anyway, and Joe is coming up in the world. And he's asking me just weird questions about my credit score. He's getting strangely jealous. And so, anyway, I am like, maybe this isn't a good idea, but he was having a bad night because up to this point it was really good. And he takes me back to this place that's really nice. It's a penthouse. Well, anyway, he doesn't call me. And 2 weeks pass, and I go on Facebook, and he's chatting up another girl using the same tired lines. So I'm heartbroken, but life goes on. Right, David? Life goes on.
9: Yeah. With the same lines as in asking the same questions to other...
10: Yeah, so anyway, go on. Go on. So anyway, fast forward, I find out that it's not his apartment. He's a super in this building because he's down on his luck, and it's another tenant's apartment that he had taken me to. And he's about to be evicted.
9: Oh.
10: And because of bad behavior, his management has dropped him. And he might or might not have sexually harassed a 17-year-old waitress.
9: That explains the 18-year-old line, then.
10: Yeah, so, anyway, fast forward. He calls me. Actually, he texts me, and he says, I've been thinking of you all week. It is 2 weeks later. And so I ask him if it's a mass text. And he just blows up on me. And so they're like, April, you need to write a country song about him. And I did.
9: So the country style was specific to that song?
10: Yeah, that song. My sister was living in Nashville, and yeah. I thought I need to write a country song.
9: That's cool.
10: Yeah, and apparently he heard it and he didn't like it, but oh well.
9: Well, what is he going to do?
10: And actually, I saw him a few months later in the train station. I'm walking along, minding my business, and I hear him call my name. And it's just, you know, I haven't thought of him. And ironically, it's when I was laying the finishing track on the song. And I turn around, it's him, and I kept walking. And he exploded in the middle of the train station, like just threw the biggest adult temper tantrum.
9: I mean, out in public, though, that must be kind of scary as well.
10: Oh, but that was totally him. Just a narcissist.
9: Yeah.
10: Red flags, David.
9: Yeah, I'll definitely keep an eye on. in a happy relationship at the moment. So,
10: you know what? Happy's good. How long have you been seeing your significant other?
9: Nearly a year.
10: And you like them?
9: Yeah.
10: That's good.
9: Met them at right at the end of my undergrad, and then still going steady.
10: Okay, so that's good.
9: Yeah.
10: So you're not writing angry songs about them?
9: Nope. Not at all.
10: You haven't lived, man. What's your significant other's name?
9: What's your name? Violetta.
10: Violetta. Hi, Violetta. We love you. As a matter of fact, we love you. You're great.
9: I'll be editing these, and then I'm sure she will hear it.
10: Well, she'll be. Yeah, I think she's great. If she makes you happy, David, she's great. I like her already.
9: Yeah, thank you.
10: She got the endorsement of a stranger that talks to puppets and writes diss songs. I'm sure that's gonna make her night.
9: Yeah. What's your songwriting process like? Do you start with the lyrics first, or because that one was a solo project, right? Like you did all the music and the lyrics.
10: Yeah, I start with what I'm feeling. honestly. And I go from there. I'm all... And, you know, and one thing about women, and I can say this about all women, is we're feelings. We're all feelings all the time. Yeah. And whatever I'm feeling, whatever makes me mad, I write about it. And that's why, you know, the book that I wrote, 250 Years of American Ventriloquism, was so important, because I felt that I was the person to tell the story. So whatever I'm feeling, whatever I'm passionate about, it's something that me and the author, Brooke Jarvis, have in common, is when we get fixated on something, we just go.
9: Yeah. I mean, as a fellow artist, I'm sure I understand this same drive, as in, like,
10: yeah,
9: when you feel the inspiration, then you have like a certain urge, and then you have to do it. Otherwise, it goes away, right?
10: Yeah, and it's like, and sometimes the ideas just come to you. With Mae Wilson, the way I created her was, she was based off of a girl that made fun of me in school, but another friend I had that wanted to marry a wealthy doctor and drive a red convertible. Like, that is the whole reason she was going to nursing school.
9: Mm, okay.
10: It's about goals.
9: Yeah. Yeah, and then, what's your music background like? Well, besides like theater school, I also saw the 26-minute track of the monologue, but I didn't have time to finish that.
10: Oh,
9: one.
10: Well, my musical background besides that was, after I left my former fiance and I was trying to be a ventriloquist, I needed a job, and I was also out of theater school to support myself. So I worked as a singing telegrammer, and I was everything from a banana to a gorilla, to Marilyn Monroe, to a kid. And I delivered to Kelly Osbourne, Betsy Johnson, the Saudi royal family on several occasions.
9: Yeah.
10: And everybody else in between, the head, the CEO of the NHL. But I also delivered to everyday people as well. So essentially, I sang every day. And I also wrote a book about it called I Came, I Saw, I Sang. It was my first book. I was 25 years old. I was living without any air conditioning. I was living on ramen. And 23-year-olds, this sounds familiar, right? Yeah. Cheetos was a food group, and I did it.
9: Nice. So I guess you're like, you don't really stick to like one style, one genre, or whatever.
10: No.
9: Right? It's whatever
10: that
9: comes to you.
10: No, I am an absolute Libra. I am an absolute Libra. I go everywhere, and that's why I write books. You know, 250 Years of American Ventriloquism is a history book. Don't Read My Lips is a how-to book on ventriloquism, and I Came, I Saw, I Sang is about my life as a singing telegrammer in New York, which I was your age. I was young. Like, and then I have another book called April Unwrapped. It's a rare book. It's a coffee table book. It's an adult coffee table book. So I do not stick with any genre, whether it's music, whether it's comedy, whether it's puppets, whether it's acting. I'm absolutely an air sign.
9: Mm. Yeah, I mean, I guess coming from the acting background, the flexibility is sort of just comes naturally.
10: I suppose it does. I mean, The thing is that whenever I create a character, I look at the character and I say, okay, who is this? And my characters are notorious for having a favorite food, a family, a backstory. They have a way that they take a shower. Mm-hmm. My songs all have backstories. And my books all have backstories. I have a love-hate relationship with everything I've ever created or written. You know, if you get me and Tori Amos in here and Chapel Roan, like, it could get really crazy in a good way.
9: Yeah, I mean, those details are what grounds the characters, right?
10: Of course. And actually, it's a method thing, because a lot of times when actors, like really serious method actors, will develop a character, that character, they say, how's that character take a shower? And you're like, why does this matter? But you stop to think, because I take a shower one way, but a woman who lives on a farm and just had her husband leave might take a shower a different way. You know, I might take a shower one way, but But a woman that's a vice president might take a shower a different way. I might take a shower one way, but 23-year-old April, oh, you know, she's living in a shoebox. She might take, I hope she showers.
9: Right, yeah, yeah. Yeah, and can we also talk a bit about your ventriloquism background? Like, how did you get into it?
10: Well, I grew up without cable. Mm-hmm. As a matter of fact, when I was in middle school, we finally got cable because my brother was playing American football. I just want to differentiate because the World Cup's on right now, mm-hmm. and people call soccer football. Mm-hmm. But anyway, my father wanted the local channel, and he fought with the cable company. Are you old enough to remember cable TV?
9: Yeah, it was about when I was a kid, it was still a thing. And then, well, I also grew up without, like, it. So,
10: you know, the 40 channels, you know. Mm-hmm. So he calls, he fights with them. We end up getting 40 channels. He only wants one, okay? But we have to get the 40. And he hates the commercials. Mm-hmm. So we end up getting the sports channel. It's 40 channels worth of commercials. So finally, we were watching one night after one of my brother's high school football games. He's got the one channel he wanted. And he changes the channel, and there's an Edgar Bergen tribute. And it's famous ventriloquists like Jeff Dunham, Ron Lucas, you know, maybe a young Nina Conti. And the rest of my family members try to talk like the ventriloquist. But she's the only one that can do it. Okay, Mr. Hand. And that Christmas, April's mother got her a Groucho Marx figure. The tree.
9: Right, and then that's like what inspired you to give it a shot and get into it.
10: Yeah, and it was probably the best thing that ever happened to me, because I feel like ventriloquism chose me. I don't feel like I chose it.
9: Mm.
10: And it's been thankfully choosing me ever since.
9: And that first exposure to ventriloquism, that was when you were like very little, or?
10: That's when I was 13, and this is why the visibility of the art form is so important. And when I wrote 250 Years of American Ventriloquism, I mean, I am flattered just to be a speck in a much bigger story. And ventriloquism is actually popular around the world. There's an online platform. It's called School. I don't know if you're familiar with it, SKOOL.
9: No,
10: well,
9: no, no, no.
10: For those of you that aren't, they have a lot of different groups by a lot of different creators. And the Ventriloquist Guild, that's my group, has almost 150 members worldwide. And we had one fellow from Cuba. And because of the sanctions there, he could not get the materials he wanted to learn ventriloquism. He was a children's birthday party performer. Mm-hmm. The ventriloquists banded together and sent him PDFs. And that's the kind of community that ventriloquism is. And this is why I'm just so grateful and blessed to be able to tell the story.
9: Right. Wow, that's really interesting. Yeah, like finding this community as like, I suppose, artists of any kind is like a truly powerful thing.
10: Oh, of course.
9: Yeah.
10: It's always absolutely powerful.
9: Yeah. Do you perform live with ventriloquism?
10: Yes, I do. As a matter of fact, coming up this fall, accompanying my book, and I'm just going to show everybody my book. I actually have a lecture program called 250 Years of American Ventriloquism, The Untold Stories. And I plan on taking it to museums, cultural centers, performing arts schools. President Trump, you wanted to add something? Correction! The program's called Hidden Voices, The Untold Stories of American Ventriloquism. Thank you for correcting me, President Trump, on my talking point. Thank God for these guys. But yeah, I intend to take it to performing arts schools, museums, libraries, and I also intend on trying to make people laugh at comedy clubs, corporate events, theaters, etc. So I do perform live and I love it.
9: Nice. And is this like a 50-50 with your music performances, or?
10: I perform kind of a full show. It's all one show. I perform.
9: Oh, I see.
10: The comedy, the music, the storytelling, etc. So I do it all in one show. Yes.
9: Nice. Yeah, we're running a bit low on time, so I think we'll cut the interview short. But yeah, like, really nice to meet you, and best of luck to your music and your performances. And
10: thank you, and check me out on aprilbrooker.tv. Thank you.
9: Yeah, for sure. And also, how recent is the book launch?
10: Just a month ago.
9: Oh, nice. Yeah. Then best of luck to the, you know, sales of the book as well. And the
10: thank you. And it was, thank you, David.
9: All right.
10: Absolutely. And hey, and seriously, congratulations on the relationship. That's important.
9: Thank you. Thank you.
10: Yeah. So.
9: Well, thank you for the songs about Red Flex. I'll keep those things in mind.
10: Awesome.
9: Yeah. All right. Nice to meet you. And nice you have a nice day.
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2: American Doctor is the acclaimed documentary film which tells the story of three American trauma surgeons who went to Gaza during the genocide and were forever changed by what they saw and what they did to save lives and limbs. 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
2: 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I will see you there.

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4: 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I was diagnosed with bipolar disorder, and my whole...
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Hello, and welcome to the Classical Coffee Break on CKMS 102.7. I'm your host, Dwayne Jennings. I hope you can manage to take a bit of a break today, maybe grab yourself a beverage, sit yourself down. Let's listen to some great music. The piece I'm starting today's show with kind of kills three birds with one stone for me. First off, it's from one of my favorite composers, Rayfon Williams. Second, it's from a film, and from time to time I like to feature classical music that ends up in the movies or TV. And thirdly, it has a Canadian connection. Vaughan Williams composed music for the 1941 film, The 49th Parallel. The film's about a German U-boat sunk in Hudson's Bay in the early days of World War II. As Canada is actively fighting the Germans in the war, the U-boat crew attempts to cross into the U.S., which is not yet in the war, and therefore a neutral country. It's not a bad film, and we're checking out if you can find it on TV. Here's the Czech Symphony Orchestra and Prelude from Rayfon Williams' soundtrack score for the film The 49th Parallel.

This is Classical Coffee Break, and that was The Gentle Lark from the contemporary Mexican composer Rodrigo Ruiz from his Venus and Adonis song cycle with the soprano Grace Davidson backed by George Herbert on piano. And ahead of that, we heard the American composer Amy Beach, perhaps the first really successful in her own time female composer in classical music, the third movement Dreaming from her 1892 composition Four Sketches, with the always amazing Rafaela Gromez on cello and Julian Ream on piano. And we started today's show with Prelude by Ray Vaughan Williams from the soundtrack to the 1941 film, The 49th Parallel. This is Radio Waterloo, CKMS 102.7 FM, all-volunteer community radio, and you're listening to Classical Coffee Break. Our next set begins with the classical guitar virtuoso Barbella Serres, the third movement, Allegro Assai, from Dominic Scarlatti's Sonata in A Major.

This is Classical Coffee Break, and that was the absolutely beautiful Berceuse, or in English, Lullaby, in B-flat major from 1871 by the French composer Camille Saint-Saëns, with Irene Duval violin and Angus Webster piano. And we started this set with Scarlatti's third movement, Allegro Assai, from a sonata in A major, played by Barbellas Serres on guitar. Okay, let's move over to some Beethoven. The third movement, Rondo Allegro, from his violin concerto in D major, Opus 61, composed in 1806. And riding all through this piece is this jaunty, jolly little earworm of a riff. It'll get stuck in your head for a while, and I apologize in advance for that. Here's Nicola Benedetti violin and the Aurora Orchestra with Beethoven.

This is Classical Coffee Break on CKMS 102.7 FM. And that was the Scottish violinist Nicola Benedetti and the Aurora Orchestra with Beethoven's energetic earworm of a piece, the third movement, Rondo Allegro, from his violin concerto in D major. Our next set starts with something from the British composer Peter Warlock, which is one of a handful of pseudonyms used by the London Daily Mail music critic Philip Heseltine. He was a quirky, unorthodox, and by all accounts thoroughly fascinating guy, and I'll have to speak more about him in an upcoming show. Here's the Academy of St. Martin's in the Fields with Pis en l'air, composed in 1926 by Peter Warlock.

This is the Classical Coffee Break on Radio Waterloo, CKMS 102.7, and that was L'Art Exquise, or in English, The Exquisite Hour. And exquisite it was. Written by the French composer Rinaldo Hahn in 1892, it was sung here beautifully by the mezzo-soprano Anne Sophie von Otter. And ahead of that, we had Toronto's Tafel Music Baroque Orchestra in the second movement, Allegro Mon Non Presto, from Johann Sebastian Bach's Trio Sonata in G Major. And that set started with Pieds à l'air, or in English, Foot in the Air, by the English composer Peter Warlock. Just a reminder, you can hear this show, or any show from CKMS, streaming live online at radiowaterloo.ca/listen. 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Okay, our next set begins with Mozart from 1788. It's the bright and perky third movement Allegro from Mozart's Piano Trio in C Major, which is scored for piano, violin, and cello, and played here by the Beaux Arts Trio.

This is Classical Coffee Break on Radio Waterloo, CKMS 102.7, and that was George Frederick Handel from 1719. It was his trio sonata in G minor, the third movement Largo, with Albrecht Meyer on solo oboe, backed by the Sinfonia Varsovia. And ahead of that, we had a fun bit of harp music played by Sarah O'Brien, the Tick-Tock-Chock, a piece composed in 1722 by the French composer François Couperin. And the set started with the third movement Allegro, from Mozart's Piano Trio in C. Our next set starts with Francesco Geminiani, and here is Capella Istropolitana and the fourth movement Allegro from Geminiani's Concertos Grosso in C minor.

This is Classical Coffee Break on Radio Waterloo, Community Radio, CKMS 102.7, and that was the work of the French composer Claude Debussy as a young man, only age 18. It's from 1880, and that was the Allegro movement from Bohemian Dance, played here by Werner Haas on piano. And ahead of that, we heard Francesco Geminiani, the Allegro fourth movement from his Concerto Grosso in C minor. Well, we've come to the end of this week's Classical Coffee Break, and I'll leave you with one more. Here is Akathist in The Wondrous Blending of Souls from the contemporary composer Benedict Sheehan. It's sung here by the choir of Trinity Wall Street together with the Artifact Ensemble, and it's a beauty of a piece. I'm your host, Dwayne Jennings. Catch you next week for Classical Coffee Break.

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1: American Doctor is the acclaimed documentary film which tells the story of three American trauma surgeons who went to Gaza during the genocide and were forever changed by what they saw and what they did to save lives and limbs. 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

0: girl, all I know is what's mine is mine, and what's his is mine.
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2: Hold on here.
3: You got a new tooth and owe me money, man.
2: $50, you know what I'm saying? Man, what are you doing, man?
3: What are you talking to your girl, man?
2: That ain't my girl.
3: That is your girl.
2: No, it ain't.
3: That is your
2: man,
3: girl.
2: Man, I know it ain't mine, man.
3: Put that way before we get locked up again, man.
2: Man, I just got
3: man,
2: out,
3: man. 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

Y'all getting ready to put y'all up on something, man. 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Anything ill you see is woke. 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Like, you know what I mean? 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
1: Yeah, she got the new truck.
2: I'm gonna come get you right now. I'm on my way.
0: All right, dog, pull up to the fire escape, though.
2: All right, one.
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1: Everybody says somebody, everybody says somebody, make you no neglect nobody, oh, everybody says somebody. Everybody says somebody, everybody says somebody, make you no neglect nobody, oh, everybody says somebody.

0: that's a pleased to meet you. I'm Mr. Jones. You're the most decent chap Janine's brought home. Would you like to have a beer? No thanks, just juice. Grandma woke up, we'll have to introduce. Oh, by the way, call me Pa. 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See what I mean? They won't leave me alone. I just wanted to jump Janine's pretty little bones. Janine said, Grandma, this is Wes. Granny said, huh? I guess she was deaf. I said, hi, my name is Wes. Did you say fresh? That's right, fresh Wes. I drank the juice when I laughed.
1: Well, I was walking downtown and I saw this whore. She had a body like a 2x4. She came on over, asked for my number. I said, oh no, all oh, you no. want is my love.

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1: Oblivion?
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1: Mission, here we go again.
0: You ready? The label is first.
2: Priority.
0: Killing the majority with power and glory. In the 90s, it's Missy, me, and Foes are all history. I'm burning like a nova, decaying you away till you're crisp as a chip made by Frito-Lay. Escape the prophecy.
1: Impossibility.
0: Missy, me, falling? 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

0: over.
1: Hi, this is Lennox Lewis, undisputed heavyweight champion of the world. Run things, rude boy. Big up.
2: What up?
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1: Peter, what's a bomba clot? What were you saying?
2: Bomba clot. Bomba clot is one of Jamaica's password, one of the most highest potential of culture that relieve the spells of evil.
1: Why? How?
2: Well, it's so scientifical. I've been investigating this word so long to find out what these words mean and what they are for, because in the beginning was the word, and the word was with Jah, and the word was Jah. The same is in this time, because so it was in the beginning, so shall it be in these days.
1: I see.
2: Well, I was born and raised and grown up in colonialism and exploitation. And hear that, and I heard that, bomba clot, ras clot, blood clot, and every kind of clot you can think of is bad word and indecent language.
1: Yeah.
2: And I born come here it in Jamaica, so why is it indecent? So I went on an investigation, and once upon a time, I found myself in some circumstances, held down by some spiritual vampires that my mouth couldn't move, my tongue

0: couldn't shake, my hand couldn't move, and the only thing could make me move is say, move your bumboclaat, and I'm free.
1: All right.
0: Yes, sir. And from that day on, I never stopped saying bumboclaat. Yes, sir.

0: 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I will see you there.
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